Ended that set with Jonah Jones with Wrap Your Troubles in Dreams. Very scratchy 45. Johnny Cash with Cry, Cry, Cry. And then we had a little set tribute to Dolly Parton. We ended it with the Porter Wagoner and Dolly Parton doing The Last Thing on My Mind. And then from Dolly, Dumb Blonde and Puppy Love, some early singles from her. And that brings us to the end of the Night Train Cocktail Lounge. Thank you so much for tuning in. Stay tuned to the station for more excellent programming. I'm going to end things with some krautrock. This is This Heat. Everybody hold on. Have a good week.

Hello and welcome to another episode of That Driving Beat. My name's James. I'm broadcasting live on this Sunday afternoon, evening from the Art FM WXOX studios in Louisville, Kentucky. You may also be catching the show on the Face Radio. Welcome to everybody who's got me locked in there. The show also turns up on some other fine community radio stations across North America through the Pacifica Network syndication that we're part of. Wherever you're listening from, thanks for listening, and thanks for supporting community radio. Wherever you're listening, you're probably on some kind of non-commercial, non-profit community radio. Probably a lot of volunteers involved in getting you what you're listening to, including here at WXOX. And we had our big fundraising day. Our single day of fundraising falls on Give for Good Louisville every year. We use that platform to get the word out and try to make our budget, try to make our stack of money that we need to get through another year. Because even though we're all volunteer, it still costs money. 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I'm going to talk a little more about Give for Good later in the show. For right now, I just want to thank everybody who supported WXOX on Thursday. And again, I'll talk about the details. I'll talk about the goals that we hit later. But for right now, just thank you. Thank you, everybody. And if you're listening somewhere other than WXOX, support community radio and community broadcasting wherever you can find it. That's my recommendation. You know, you don't have to believe me, but wherever you're listening to this is probably not on corporate radio, on for-profit radio, and those stations, sometimes we're just barely getting by. There's a lot of people putting in their time and their resources to get that out to you. So, yeah, long live community radio. We started out this episode, as always, with the theme song of this show. You heard That Driving Beat by Willie Mitchell. Came out on the High record label out of Memphis, Tennessee in 1965. Then I played Sandy Wins doing Loves Like Quicksand. Came out on Canterbury in 1967. And you just heard Ray Charles, I Don't Need No Doctor, on the ABC label from 1966. I'm playing all 45 RPM singles here on the show, as always. Vintage vinyl, antique vinyl. When I tell you the year that it was released, most of the time that I'm playing it off the record that came out that year. These are the singles that were in the stores, getting spins on the radio, getting stocked into jukeboxes. Some of these records have been played on the radio in the 60s, or were in someone's collection, or were in jukeboxes. I pull records from a lot of sources when I'm out digging, and so that's what I do here. If you haven't caught the show before, it's a radio dance party. Upbeat, soul, rhythm and blues, other things from mostly the 1960s, sometimes getting over into the early 70s, late 50s. That's the groove here on That Driving Beat. Up next, you're going to hear a classic, one by Edwin Starr, on the Rick-Tick label out of Detroit, Michigan, from 1966. Here's Backstreet.

All right, we started that set out with Edwin Starr doing Backstreet. Then you heard Jimmy Holiday, I'm Gonna Move to the City, on the Minute label from 1966. Clifford Curry, after that, with a tune called Break My Mind, came out in 1968 on the Elf label. That was written by John D. Loudermilk, a country artist who was, I believe, a cousin of the Leuven brothers. Their real name was Loudermilk, their real last name. And that one actually had been done as a country song by multiple people before Clifford Curry and Buzz Kaysen, who produced that before they did that that kind of chugging soul version of it. Recorded in Nashville with various Nashville names on there, like Buzz Kaysen and Bergen White. That's another Nashville arranger, a credit that you see on a lot of Nashville recordings of various genres. So that was Clifford Curry's version of Break My Mind. And then you just heard the great Jackie Shane with Frank Motley and the Motley Crew doing a version of Money, the classic tune first done on Motown, or I guess it was on Anna or something. I think it was licensed to, but a Motown tune that was on the Starshot label out of Canada, because Jackie Shane, Frank Motley, and all those folks were up in Toronto, part of the Toronto R&B scene. Came out in 1966, that version of Money. And I play that because I'm going to talk about money. I am standing here in the WXOX Art FM studio. Of course, you might be listening on the Face Radio or other places, but I want to talk about WXOX and how proud I am of this place, how proud I am to be part of it. We're all volunteers here, everybody who you hear on air and everybody who takes care of stuff behind the scenes, but it still takes money. And so every year we do our big one-day fundraiser telethon. We get the word out to everybody, and we try to raise a goal that will keep us hopefully set through the next year and not having to beg you for money nonstop. And we did it. We hit our goal. I think this was the highest goal we had ever set. $60,000 we made in a 24-hour period. So everybody who volunteered, it was over 600 different donors donated to WXOX during that time. And I want to thank everybody. I'm going to thank some individuals who gave through this show's fundraising page a little later on in the show. All right, talking about money, I'm going to play another song about money. This one's by a group called And the Echoes. It used to be, who was it? What was the guy's name? Tommy Vann. It was Tommy Vann and the Echoes. Tommy Vann left the group, and they just kept going as And the Echoes. They were in Baltimore. This record is on the Pulse label, which says on the label, The Sound of Baltimore. Here is And the Echoes from 1966 on Pulse, Million Dollar Bill.

That was Rochelle Johnson playing the field on the Swan record label from 1962. Cookie and His Cupcakes did Got You On My Mind before that. That one came out on the Chess label out of Chicago in 1963. The Cookies before that, completely different group. The Cookies doing Willpower on the Dimension label, but also from 1963. And started out with And the Echoes doing Million Dollar Bill on the Pulse label from 1966. Coming up next here on That Driving Beat from 1968 on the Brunswick label, Jackie Wilson with You Brought About a Change in Me.

dance to it. Don't move a muscle, baby. It's like it's cold outside in January. Don't nobody move now. When I say get down, I want everybody.

0: That was Harvey Scales and the Seven Sounds on the Magic Touch label from 1967 with Get Down, and he was giving you instructions on how to get down in that tune. Benny King and Dee Dee Sharp before that, We Got a Thing Going On, 1968 on the Atco label. You heard the Intrigues doing I'm Gonna Love You. That one came out on the U record label. That's U like the tree. Y-E-W. That one came out in 1969 and led that set out with the great Jackie Wilson. You Brought About a Change in Me, 1968 on Brunswick. All right, I mentioned our success thanks to our listeners. And our fundraising day as part of Give for Good Louisville last week. One prize that I think is cool, that I'm always proud of when we manage to win, is one called the Far and Wide 50 State Prize. That used to be an official bonus prize through Give for Good Louisville, where the first nonprofit to get at least one donation of any amount from all 50 states got a bonus. They don't run that prize as part of as officially part of the program anymore. But our sponsor, WXOX supporter, Kentucky Intentional Sounds, stepped in and awards that prize itself. 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Some of those obviously are pretty easy. Some are very difficult. I'm always here at the studio in the evening of our drive, and we're always like, we're sitting around texting people, just racking our brains, thinking of like, who do we know in South Dakota? Who do we know in Wyoming? Does anybody live in Wyoming? Vermont. Who do we know in Vermont? But we always manage to find people, and I'm always proud of us when we manage to get donors from all 50 states here for WXOX. 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Coming up next, another song about money. I didn't intend this. I didn't realize how many songs about money I happened to throw together in the box of 45s that I brought down to the studio today. So we're going to do another money song on the Barry label from 1967. Jesse G, Don't Mess With My Money.
1: 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Whatever.

You're listening to Willie Walker. You're Running Too Fast. 1968 on Checker. Got time for one more in this first hour of That Driving Beat. So up next, Johnny and Joe, Won't You Come Back to Me, 1962 on J&S Records. 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

Welcome to the second hour of That Driving Beat. My name's James, broadcasting live from the WXOX Art FM studios in Louisville, Kentucky. You may also be catching the show on The Face Radio at thefaceradio.com or one of several other fine community radio stations in the U.S. and Canada, and maybe other places who pick up the show through the Pacifica Network syndication, wherever you're listening from. Thanks for joining me today. I'm halfway through the show, a little more than halfway through this radio dance party. I've got a box full of antique 45s, antique vinyl records here, and just doing a little dance party. I play the upbeat sides. You don't hear many ballads or slow dancers on That Driving Beat. That's why the show is called That Driving Beat. Started out this hour with two records that, I don't know the last time I played either of them on the show, but they're both records that mean a lot to me just because they were some of the first 45s that I ever had for DJing out with, back when I had basically one box of records, and I could do I could do a night with my friend Uwe, who I founded this show with. Over 8 years ago, used to host the show with me, and we used to DJ out way before there was ever a radio show. We would DJ out at, we had a weekly gig at a dive bar here in Louisville, and other things that we would get up to. And so those first two songs are ones that were in my play box early on when I started collecting and DJing. You heard Jimmy Norman with I Don't Love You No More. And then in parentheses, I Don't Care About You. That one came out on Little Star in 1962. It has that that phone call, the phone ringing, and then the conversation opening. And so we used to try to fade into that to cut that out, because that doesn't really work if you're trying to do a dance floor or even just providing the tunes for a bar. People are like, why is the phone ringing? What's going on? So that was Jimmy Norman, I Don't Love You No More. Then you heard ZZ Hill, No More Doggin', on the Kent label from 1965. And the last one you heard there was Dee Brown with Bad Habit on the Jewel label from 1971. That is, there were a few labels called Jewel in the 60s and 70s. That is the one out of Shreveport, Louisiana. Although it does actually say on that record that it was recorded in Nashville, Tennessee. So much R&B, soul, blues, etc. came out of Nashville in the 60s and 70s. It wasn't just a country music town, even though obviously country and western was the main industry and what you think about from Nashville. A lot of soul and R&B came out of Nashville, including the next one I'm going to play here. Here's Ann Sexton with You're Losing Me. Getting a little funkier now, going in a different direction for this set. We'll see where my play box takes me. This one came out on 77 Records out of Nashville in 1973. Here's Ann Sexton.

That was Johnny Williams, Shall We Gather by the Water, on the Philadelphia International Records label from 1962. From Memphis, before that, the South Street Soul Guitars did Soul Fire, that was that instrumental, on the Silver Fox label from 1969. Simtek and Wiley did Can't Break Away on the Sharma label from 1970. And Ann Sexton got that set going with You're Losing Me, 1973, on 77 Records. All right, I want to thank everyone again who donated to support WXOX last week during Give for Good Louisville. I want to call out especially the people that gave through the fundraising page I set up for this particular show for listeners or fans of this show who wanted to show their support. All the donations went to the same place. They all went to the Art FM organization. But thanks to everybody who gave through my link. John Massey, Brett Holsclaw, that's DJ Claudata, Morgan from the show right in front of me. Sounds good. Thanks for that. My old friend from college, Anna Vitashik. And I've known you for 30 years, and I don't think I have your last name right, that Polish last name. But thank you, Anna. Chuck Charlie Lee from the Derby City Hillbilly Highway program here on WXOX. Joey Mudd, another Art FM DJ. Aaron Glover, thank you, my friend Aaron. James Morton, Detroit Dave. Uwe, Mr. Uwe, co-founder and once co-host of this show before he had to move off to Texas. Brenda Wirth, Denise Burl, thank you. Rodney Bell, thank you, Rodney. Some family of mine here, my father-in-law, Annette Gaglio, thank you. And Lisa Gaglio, my sister-in-law. And Adrian Cardwell, host of Cardwell's Cove here on WXOX. Thanks to all of you who donated, and long live community radio, long live WXOX. All right. I guess we're just going to get back into the music here. Coming up next, one with just a very long artist name, because they just credit everybody. The Masked Man and the Agents with the Billy Clark Orchestra. On the Dynamo label from 1968, here's a song called Y'all.

All right, that was a funky set there. I hope you worked it out, whatever it is on that one. That was James Brown and the Famous Flames, Licking Stick, Part 1. The song title's actually Licking Stick, Part 1, and I don't know why. It says it twice, but Licking Stick, Part 1. Part 2 is on the flip side of that 45. That one came out on the King label out of Cincinnati, Ohio, just up the river from us here in Louisville in 1968. From New Orleans before that, The Meters doing Sissy Strut, 1969 on Josie. A similar sound instrumental before that, Eddie Bowe, Hook and Sling, Part 1, 1969 on the Scram Records label. I'm getting some thumbs up from a bystander in the studio here. Yeah. George from Road Movie Music just walked in and thumbs up for that. That was the Eddie Bowe, the Hook and Sling that you liked, right? Yeah. That's a good one. Scram Records, 1969. And led out with the Masked Man and the Agents with the Billy Clark Orchestra doing the All 1968 on Dynamo. All right. I'll go ahead and tell you about Road Movie Music since I got about 20 minutes left here in that driving beat. If you're listening on WXOX, at the top of the hour, I'll hand you over to Road Movie Music with Detroit Dave and George 3PO. It's the eclectic audio road trip that takes you on a virtual journey through time, through space, through sound. Hit the road Sundays 8 to 10 p.m. If you're listening on the Face Radio, keep it locked in for Memory Motel. And as I've been saying lately, if you're listening somewhere else, I don't know what's up next. It's nothing to do with me, but I hope you enjoy it. All right. I just want to send out thanks one more time to everybody who donated last week to Give for Good or to WXOX Art FM in Give for Good. 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So I want to thank you for supporting us here at WXOX. We made our goal. That's all I'll say. We made our budget, and unless something terrible happens, we should be good for the next year. And then we'll ask you again a year from now to support community radio. All right. I have mentioned over the past couple of weeks, and if you follow the show on social media, that's Midnight Hour Sound System, by the way, if you want to follow the show on either Instagram or Facebook. But if you've noticed, I've been talking about how I'm going to go DJ in London in October 10th. I'm so

excited. I'll be over in October for almost a month for various reasons. Actually be working remotely over there some. Not just over there having fun, you know. But on October 10th, I am going to be able to guest DJ at a night called Out on the Floor, hosted by two other The Face Radio DJs that are based in London. Jeff Jervis, who hosts Blues and Grooves, and Brendan Farrell, who hosts the Modern Soul show, have invited me to guest with them. Again, you can find me on social media, Midnight Hour Sound System, to find out more info. But I am so excited. I've been thinking about what records I'm going to take, because obviously everything I play, I've got to carry over there with me and then carry around to everything else I'm doing when I'm over there. And so, I don't want to take a massive flight case of every record I might want to play. I gotta narrow it down, and that's hard to do. But this next one I'm going to play is one that will definitely be fighting for space in the bag, the play box, the bag that I take over. Don't know if it'll make it or not. You can message me, Midnight Hour Sound System, on either Instagram or Facebook. Thumbs up or thumbs down on Tina Britt. You're absolutely right. 1965 on Eastern. The flip side of this record is also fantastic. It's a song called Look. But I'm going to play You're Absolutely Right today. Here's Tina Britt.

excuse me, that was Anna King and Bobby Bird, produced by James Brown on the Smash label from 1964. Baby, baby, baby. Before that, Maxine Davis, a really beat up, dull copy of I Really Got It Bad for My Baby. Played okay though. Came out on the Guidon label in 1964. Glenn Watts with another Money song I just found in my box. Money Gives Dignity, 1967 on Bunky. Jerry Butler did Just For You, 1965 on the VJ label. And Tina Britt did You're Absolutely Right to start the set off, 1965 on Eastern. Thank you so much for listening to that driving beat today. Thanks for supporting Community Radio. If you want to get in touch with me, Midnight Hour Sound System on either Instagram or Facebook. Shoot me a message, comment on something, let me know you're out there. Got time for two more on the show today. You're going to hear Inez and Charlie Fox doing Undecided, 1969 on Dynamo. Then Johnny Jones and the King Casuals with Soul Poppin', 1968 on Brunswick. 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
1: 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So let's hop into our 1967 Dodge Dart and start driving southeast down the airline highway. And we'll see what kind of music is playing down the road.

coming at you over the Pacifica Radio Network from Baton Rouge, Louisiana. This is Down the Road, where we celebrate the music and the musicians of New Orleans and the surrounding areas. My name's Robert. I'll be with you for the next 2 hours. Thanks for joining me today. We started off with our opening theme, Junko Partner, and today it was being played by the Joe Crown Trio. We're going to get started with some brass band music. Next, we got a couple of songs by the Soul Rebels. First, we're going to listen to We Rock the Party, and that one was suggested by Martha. Thanks, Martha. Then that's going to roll into the Olympia Special.

That was the Brassaholics playing Runnin', and before that the Soul Rebels played We Rock the Party and Olympia Special. You're listening to Down the Road. Down the Road is produced for WHYRLP, Baton Rouge Community Radio, but it's heard on many other Pacifica affiliates, including WOOL, Black Sheep Radio in Bellows Falls, Vermont, WPVM in Asheville, North Carolina, WPHX in Ruskin, Florida, and WADR in Janesville, Wisconsin. We're going to keep going with brass music. Next, we got a couple of trombone players, starting with Trombone Shorty playing Like a Dog.

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1: 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I promise you, partner. I swear I'm coming over there.
0: Man, I told you.
1: I gotta cook them something to eat and I'm gonna come straight over there.
0: Off the dump. I told you, it was the coldest in the city.

That was Craig Klein on trombone, playing Lady Be Good. And before that, trombone shorty played Like a Dog. You're listening to Down the Road, and next we've got the Storyville Stompers playing I'm Walkin'.

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1: You just heard the Storyville Stompers brass band playing I'm Walkin'. You're listening to Down the Road, and next we've got the Tremé brass band playing Hey Pocket Way.

That was the Hot 8 Brass Band playing Let Me Do My Thing remix version. Before that, the Rebirth Brass Band played You Know You Know, and we started off with the Treme Brass Band playing Hey Pocky Way. You're listening to Down the Road, where we celebrate the music and the musicians of New Orleans and the surrounding areas. My name's Robert. If you have any questions, comments, requests, or if you just want to get in touch with me, the best way to do it is through the email. The address is downtheroad@whyr.org. Also, you could find me on the Facebook at

WHYR down the road. Next, we got a couple more brass band tunes, but they're going to be a little bit of an alternative brass band. This next one is the Blue Brass Project. The Blue Brass Project mixed all the goodness of brass band music along with bluegrass music. Here they are playing Thousand Island.

That was the Blue Brass Project playing Thousand Island. We're going to finish up the first hour of Down the Road with one more kind of alternative brass band song. This is the Soul Express Brass Band, along with Corey Ledet on accordion, playing Superstition.

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1: Coming at you from Baton Rouge, Louisiana, over the Pacifica Radio Network, you're listening to Down the Road, where we celebrate the music and the musicians of New Orleans and the surrounding areas. My name's Robert. Welcome to the second hour. Here's Huey Piano Smith and the Clowns.

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1: This is Down the Road, where we celebrate the music and the musicians of New Orleans and the surrounding areas. You just heard a couple by Huey Piano Smith and the Clowns. First we heard Little Liza Jane, and then they just played Hush Your Mouth. Next we're going to listen to Bobby Mitchell playing Try Rock and Roll.

We started off there with Bobby Mitchell singing Try Rock and Roll. Then we heard Earl King singing Those Lonely, Lonely Feelings. Of course, Earl had a big hit with Those Lonely, Lonely Nights. Well, this was Those Lonely, Lonely Feelings. Then we heard Ernie Cato, Kiss Tomorrow Goodbye. And you just listened to Lee Dorsey, Get Out My Life, Woman. 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Down the Road is produced for WHYR-LP, Baton Rouge Community Radio, but it's heard on many other Pacifica affiliates, including KHOI in Ames, Iowa, KPSQ in Fayetteville, Arkansas, KCEI in Red River, New Mexico, and KEUL in Girdwood, Alaska. Down the Road is also heard on Global Community Radio. Getting back to music, next we've got a couple by Dr. John. This first one's called Party Hellfire.

That was a couple of songs by Dr. John. First we heard Party Hellfire, and then Dr. John along with the Lower 911 played Change of Heart. You're listening to Down the Road, and next we've got the Creole String Beans singing a song called Boom Boom. You'll figure what it's about pretty quickly.

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1: You just heard the Creole String Beans playing Boom Boom, a song about those delightful vehicles whose stereos are so loud that they rattle the windows in your houses. Coming at you from Baton Rouge, Louisiana, over the Pacifica Radio Network, you're listening to Down the Road. Next, we've got Dash Riprock playing Country Stories.

Celebrate the music and the musicians of New Orleans and the surrounding areas. My name's Robert. If you have any questions, comments, requests, or if you just want to get in touch with me, the way to do it is through the email. The address is downtheroad@whyr.org. Also, you can find me on the Facebook at WHYR Down the Road. Next, we're going to listen to Sonny Landreth playing Deep South.

We started off there listening to Sonny Landreth playing Deep South. Then we heard Anders Osborne playing Pleasing You. And you just listened to Grayson Capps singing Poison. Which is going to bring us to the end of this week's episode of Down the Road. Thanks for tuning in today. Hope you can tune in next week, same time, same place. But until next week, please remember the words of Earl King, and let's make a better world.

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1: Oui, on va continuer de bloquer jusqu'à...
2: Yes, we're going to keep blocking until the government hears us, until there are different ways to take action, until the government listens to us. And as long as they don't listen to us, we won't stop this fight.
0: Nearly 2,000 French high schools are blockaded or closed today as student-led protests spread across France over school funding and inequality. We'll go to France for the latest. Then to the Democratic Republic of the Congo, where the death toll from Ebola has topped 4,000.
3: As we speak now, in Democratic Republic of Congo, there are 7 provinces which are affected. 63 health zones are affected, and 2 newly affected zones were recently identified.
0: We'll speak to a Congolese journalist at the epicenter of the outbreak, as well as Dr. Craig Spencer at Brown University. He survived the Ebola virus in 2014. We'll also look at how President Trump's cuts to global health funding have fueled the Ebola outbreak. Then a federal judge has issued an emergency injunction to block the Trump administration from building new border barriers and roads inside Big Bend National Park in Texas. All that and more coming up. Welcome to Democracy Now!, democracynow.org, The War and Peace Report. I'm Amy Goodman. The Supreme Court's opened its new term Monday by hearing oral arguments in a case that could determine whether fossil fuel companies can be held liable for their role in creating the climate crisis and covering it up. The case concerns lawsuits brought by city and county officials in Boulder, Colorado, who sued ExxonMobil and Suncor Energy in state courts seeking damages for the costs of droughts, fires, floods, and other effects of global heating. During oral arguments, justices appeared skeptical of claims that federal law preempts state tort laws that could be used to sue energy companies. Climate justice groups rallied outside the court, joined by several young people who signed an amicus brief highlighting how children are especially vulnerable to the climate crisis. This is Elena Miranda, who is 16 years old when her family home was consumed by the Marshall Fire, the most destructive in Colorado history.
4: I did not create the climate crisis, but I'm already living with the consequences. I signed an amicus brief because I believe my state has a right and duty to protect my health and hold corporations like Suncor responsible for the damage they've caused by prioritizing profit over long-term climate health. The Supreme Court should not take away the ability of my local government to protect me.
0: The Pentagon said Sunday it killed 4 people in a strike on a speedboat in the Caribbean, once again providing no evidence to back its claims the vessel was carrying drugs. That brings the number of people U.S. Southern Command claims to have killed to 238 since the Trump administration began blowing up civilian vessels in the Eastern Pacific and Caribbean Sea last year. In response, Amnesty International USA wrote, quote, "Nearly 240 dead in this illegal campaign of extrajudicial killings, i.e. murder at sea. Where is Congress to stop the horror?" they asked. In Saudi Arabia, officials say 3 people were injured Monday as Houthi fighters from Yemen launched attacks on 2 regional airports. The attacks came as Yemen's Saudi-backed government announced its forces had recaptured the Red Sea port city of Mocha as part of a counteroffensive to drive Houthi militias from the areas around the strategic Bab al-Mandeb Strait. Meanwhile, officials in Turkey and Pakistan say they would rapidly deploy troops to Saudi Arabia as part of a mutual defense agreement signed in August, known as the Mecca Pact. The announcement came as the Saudi-led coalition launched airstrikes on what it said were weapons sites in Yemen's Houthi-controlled capital, Sana'a. The International Chamber of Commerce is warning of a growing global food crisis due to disruptions to shipping through the Strait of Hormuz caused by the U.S. and Israeli war in Iran. The group's secretary general told the Wall Street Journal fertilizer capacity has fallen by nearly 40% since the strait was disrupted, with grain prices set to rise by up to 80% unless it's reopened. On Monday, President Trump defended his decision to attack Iran, telling a campaign rally in Grand Island, Nebraska, high gas prices are a small price to pay.
5: It's a small price to pay for keeping the world safe, keeping our country safe. They can take out a city. Let them take out Los Angeles. Let them take out San Diego. This is a very small price to pay, and it's going to be over with very soon.
0: The statement drew condemnation from elected officials in California. Los Angeles Mayor Karen Bass responded, quote, "The role of a president is to protect the country, not to actively threaten it and encourage attacks on American lives," she said. Ukraine launched a massive attack on Russia overnight with 650 drones targeting the Moscow region. The attacks killed two people, set a warehouse on fire. It's Ukraine's second largest drone attack yet on the Russian capital. It follows claims by Ukraine that a Russian drone sunk a ship in Romanian waters in the Black Sea. Romania reported that two people were killed when a grain ship caught fire and sank. Kenya's detected its first ever case of Ebola. The patient is a Kenyan citizen who's been living in the Democratic Republic of the Congo and arrived in Nairobi over the weekend. The patient has since died. His death comes as the DRC is combating its largest ever outbreak of Ebola, recording more than 8,000 cases. 4,000 of them, the people died. Later in the broadcast, we'll speak with a Congolese journalist at the epicenter of the Ebola crisis and Dr. Craig Spencer at Brown University. He survived Ebola in 2014. New York Governor Kathy Hochul declared a state of emergency on Monday due to the rapid spread of measles in neighboring states and in rural areas of New York, as well as the city. The declaration came as the number of measles cases in Pennsylvania so far this year surpassed 1,000, the largest state outbreak in more than three decades. Five people have died so far. Officials blame low vaccination rates for the outbreak. In Russia, a worker at an anti-plague laboratory died from a, quote, pneumonia of undetermined origin last week, unquote. According to Russian media, nearly 200 people who'd been in contact with the worker have been placed under precautionary medical observation. U.S. Secretary of State Marco Rubio said Monday, if something like that gets out, it could quickly spread, he said, adding the U.S. is monitoring the situation closely. In Texas, opposition is mounting against a proposed ICE jail and processing center that will be located inside a 640,000-square-foot warehouse in San Antonio's east side. Mayor Gina Ortiz Jones says city officials are exploring legal options to block the site after federal officials failed to respond to questions about its impacts on the environment and local community. The jail's also opposed by San Antonio area Congressmember Joaquin Castro, who cited reports of inadequate medical care and abusive conditions in ICE jails, including sexual violence. Over the weekend, hundreds of protesters marched to the warehouse site, calling on ICE to get out of San Antonio. In related news, immigrants detained at the Folkston ICE Processing Center in Georgia have released a video from inside denouncing inhumane conditions.
6: We are immigrants from all over the world whom Trump is locking up in prison-like detentions for nothing and for a long time.
7: Most of us are asylum seekers, those who came to the United States seeking protection from political persecution and violence in their home countries. Many fled out of fear, becoming political prisoner. In those countries, and one might say we became political prisoner in the United States simply because we are immigrants.
8: We have 1 to 2 hours of yard a day, and the rest of the day we are locked up in dorms, restricted, controlled, and restricted in everything. What we can have, watch, and play. When we can eat and sleep, shower, and go to the toilet.
9: Honor, dignity, respect mean nothing here. The guard insult us, humiliate us, threaten us, and punish us when they want.
0: The Folkston ICE jail is operated by the for-profit prison company Geo Group. A Chicago teacher who was shot 5 times by a Border Patrol agent filed a federal civil lawsuit Monday, alleging false arrest and imprisonment, malicious prosecution, emotional distress, and negligence. Matamar Martinez was shot last October as she followed federal agents carrying out immigration raids in her neighborhood, honking her horn and shouting to alert her neighbors. Immediately after the shooting, the Department of Homeland Security declared Martinez was a domestic terrorist and accused her of using her car as a weapon. But federal prosecutors abruptly dropped charges just weeks later. Martinez lawyers say they have proof that Border Patrol agent Charles Exum shot Martinez without justification and that he was not in danger at the time of the shooting. In news from southern Arizona, dozens of armed Border Patrol agents Monday raided a protest camp in Loquillo, arresting at least 20 people who'd been protecting a 200-year-old cottonwood tree and blocking the Trump administration's expansion of the border wall for over 2 months. The camp had been in place since July, with activists taking turns to sit up high in the branches of the giant sacred cottonwood. In video footage from the scene Monday morning, witnesses are heard screaming as an excavator rips out the cottonwood, known as the grandmother tree, from its roots to make way for Trump's border wall. To see our coverage of this story, go to our website at democracynow.org. We'll have more on this also later in the broadcast. In related news, federal agencies have declined to renew permits for a dozen water stations operated by the Tucson-based nonprofit Humane Borders to help migrants crossing the treacherous Sonoran Desert. This comes as the remains of at least 86 migrants have been found in the region this year alone, as people are forced to cross through more remote and dangerous areas of the U.S.-Mexico border due to the expansion of the wall. This is Octavio Fuentes, executive director of Humane Borders.
10: Water is a human right, and the removal of water stations during the surge of migrant deaths is absolutely deplorable. It is cruel. The government's border strategy that they've had in place for the last 30 years is prevention through deterrence. It's what has pushed people into this desert for 30 years. Now it's going to deny water, and more people will absolutely die as a result of it.
0: Mexican President Claudia Sheinbaum is requesting evidence after U.S. Ambassador to Mexico Ronald Johnson claimed shots fired from Mexico targeted U.S. Coast Guard. The alleged shooting reportedly took place in the Texas-Tamaulipas border in late September. Hundreds of U.S. troops, helicopters, drones, and other military equipment have since been deployed to the region in response. This is the Mexican president speaking from Mexico City Monday.
11: They even sent it in writing, stating that there have been shots fired from the Mexican border into the United States. We have requested all the evidence that this was the case, because we have no evidence. No member of the National Guard, the Army, or the Navy has detected any shots fired from the Mexican border into the United States.
0: And President Trump said Monday his super PAC will pay for his campaign-style ads instead of using federal funds. The use of taxpayer money to fund Trump's midterm ads drew swift backlash, even from some Republicans. The government has reportedly spent at least $10 million to air the ads. Public Citizen blamed broadcast networks for accepting the taxpayer-funded campaign-style ads, saying, quote, "The letter to broadcasters notes that they should refrain from airing advertisements that they know are otherwise illegal under the law, and that broadcasters must maintain a public file on any political ads they air. Failing to uphold this duty can result in broadcast license revocation," unquote. And those are some of the headlines. This is Democracy Now!, democracynow.org, The War and Peace Report. I'm Amy Goodman in New York, joined by Democracy Now! Co-host Juan Gonzalez in Chicago. Hi, Juan.
12: Hi, Amy, and welcome to all of our listeners and viewers across the country and around the world.
0: Nearly 2,000 French high schools are blockaded or closed today as massive student-led protests spread over France over school funding and inequality. The demonstration began in September at a single school outside Paris where students protested teacher shortages, overcrowded classrooms, and crumbling school buildings. But the scope of the protests has widened amidst a violent crackdown by French police. French authorities have arrested more than 5,000 people since the movement began, about 85% of them high schoolers. These are the voices of two students protesting in Paris earlier today.
13: For us, it's first of all in support of the high school students who started blockades a few days ago. I think we all have a role to play in this movement, and the more we are, the more we will be heard. And I think this is not a fight of a few handful of people, but a more global fight for the youth. We feel despised, because when the answer is violence, that means, in a way, democracy is no longer working. But we feel especially that there is such a gap between the elites and us, and we feel we are creating unease because we are disrupting so much that they are using force to shut us up.
14: I'm quite happy because for once we see a real movement of the youth everywhere and we hear about it. But then what I deplore is that the media is showing more of the violence done by the students before their demands, which are vital. And yes, there is a bit of violence, but it's not everywhere. France's budget will come to a vote soon, so we hope there will be a higher budget for education and for the presidential election next year as well. We hope for a bit of change after 10 years of President Macron heading the country.
0: France's official independent national human rights body has expressed deep concern over what it called the state's disproportionate use of force in response to the protests. On Monday, Democracy Now! Reached a French student who described the violent police crackdown. For her safety, she asked not to be identified.
15: During the protests, students receive tear gas, get hit, get attacked, get charged by policemen, by the CRS, which is a police institution. Basically, it has been really violent. Many people have been wounded. Many people have been arrested. Someone lost an eye. Someone lost a hand. And this is happening to literal teens, literal children. Most of us aren't even adults yet. And this is terrible because literal adult people, adult policemen, adult policewomen with weapons and tear gas and shields and helmets are attacking literal students with some cardboard with messages on it. Like, we're pacifists and our movement is nonviolent, and yet we receive so much violence from the government.
0: That was a French high school student afraid to be named or shown. We go now to France. We begin with Claire Vigneault, the general secretary of the French Student Union, the FSE. She's at a protest in Rennes in northwestern France. Thanks so much for joining us, Claire. If you can start off by talking about how these protests began. When people hear suburbs, they think more middle class. But in France, it's basically the opposite, where more poverty is concentrated. Talk about the schools, the high school students, and how this has grown.
16: Yeah, so it started like a few days ago and maybe 10 days ago, something like that. And now it's getting bigger and bigger every day. It started in Saint-Denis, which is a suburb near Paris, but very poor suburbs. It started because class conditions, like studying conditions, are really getting worse and worse. They have water in their class. They have rats in their class. The roof is falling out. So it's getting harder and harder to study for these high school students. So they started to block their high schools. Now it's widened out to most of the high schools in France. Actually, today, the state decided to close 500 high schools because they didn't want them to be blocked. But even with that precaution, 500 more high schools are blocked. We have also 90% of the universities, the campuses that are blocked. We are going to keep on going to block. Today we were on a protest in Rennes. Yes, we are trying to escape from the policemen that are chasing us with tear gas. with water cannon. And so, yes, it was a very big protest in Rennes. There was actually like 16,000 people in Rennes, which is not a big city. And one thing to note is that the Minister of the Interior told today the head of the biggest trade union in France that Rennes was going to be an example of repression, of violence, and to show all the rest of the movement that we can't do what we are doing now, which is protest for our living conditions.
12: And Claire, could you talk more about what the demands of the students are, and especially their concerns about so many of these schools having no air conditioning in warm weather, that the heat gets up to 35 degrees Celsius or 95 degrees Fahrenheit, especially given that France has had so many people die during heat waves this past year?
16: Yeah, because we have seen a lot of classes, even classes for like really young child, starting from 6 years old, being in classrooms where there were like 35 students with temperatures attaining 35 degrees and even more. Some of them attained 40 degrees. And we are concerned because you can't learn really in a really good way when you are under this weather. And we are fighting, of course, for the weather conditions, like the standing conditions, but not only. And obviously, we are struggling for more budget in school and less budget in the army, because in France, the financement for the army doubled in 10 years. And when they, at the same time, the budget for education is getting lower and lower every day. And so that's like the air conditioning is, of course, one of the goals, but not only. And before even having air conditioning, we would like to have safe classrooms with no bad products for our health in the buildings. And we would like, if it rains outside, we don't want rain in our classrooms, etc., etc.
0: We're going to go right now to southern France, where we're joined by Cole Strangler, a journalist in France covering politics and labor. The significance of this protest, Cole, I mean, we see Claire in the streets of Rennes, there are protests in Lille, a nationwide day of protests, the college unions and other labor unions joining in these protests right now. Thousands of people arrested, about 5,000, over 87% of them kids in high school.
17: Yeah, that's right. And I think maybe just to complement some of what we've already been hearing, you know, those issues have been absolutely at the forefront of what I've been hearing on the ground here. I was just at a protest in Aix-en-Provence, just in the south of France, just north of Marseille, where students were telling me their own stories of the dilapidated conditions of some of their buildings, which, to be fair, aren't nearly as bad as when we talk about the suburbs of Paris, where you have, you know, rats, you know, in the hallways. But still, people talking about dilapidated buildings, having to install nets around their around the buildings to make sure there's not falling debris. That's an issue I heard about. And, you know, another issue people talk a lot about here is the staff shortages, the lack of teachers. This has been an issue that's been bubbling up for years, in fact. And we heard it mentioned, France's the amount of spending that France has done on education has stagnated, if not declined. You know, if you go back to the late 90s, 1997, France was spending over 7% of its GDP on education. That's declined about nearly a percentage point. So the government's spending less. And the salaries are quite low as well. That might be shocking to some viewers in the United States. You know, a starting salary for a public school teacher in France is around 2,000 euros. Even mid-career professionals are making less than the OECD average, less than the European Union average. And so when you have low salaries, you know, and you have dilapidated buildings, it's easy to maybe understand why you have these staff shortages. And so this is an interesting issue where the critiques that high school students are making are actually very similar to what teachers unions have been saying for quite some time. So there's that issue of the shortages. And I think another key issue that's emerged, and again, students were talking about it, both the high school students I talked to earlier today and the university students who joined the protest, was the issue of what in France they call Parcoursup, which is the new platform that was introduced a few years ago, which is basically an application platform for high school students to get into universities. That is not very transparent. There's a lot of critiques about how this sort of seemingly mysterious system will offer university spots to students. So students aren't getting to go to the universities they want to go to that are close to them. They might have to move halfway across the country. That means more money that they're spending on rent. They can't live with their parents. And so that critique of the university application process is something that unites, again, both high school students and university students. And that's what's been interesting when you're talking to people on the streets here, is to see to what extent the high school student issues actually resonate beyond just high schools, right? It's university students. It's also trade unions. Today, the protest that was at, you had a lot of trade union support from the main labor unions in France. And I think the movement is really resonating because it's really hit a nerve here and a lot of issues that are important to French society.
12: And Cole, I wanted to ask you, the French government has accused the left-wing political party France Ambout of stoking the violence some violence at these protests. Can you talk about the significance of this, especially as France is preparing for next year's presidential elections?
17: Yeah, I was talking about this earlier, and I think that this line that we've indeed heard from the government, I think it is both a great exaggeration of the mobilizing power of that party, La France Insoumise, led by Jean-Luc Mélenchon. And it's also, I think, an insult to the collective intelligence of the high school students who are protesting. I mean, I don't think it's physically possible for a political party to have this broad of a reach. So I think that's sort of an easy excuse. But that's indicative of the approach the government has taken so far. This question of police repression and police violence, which we heard about just earlier, has also been something that's been kind of pushing the movement forward. A lot of French people, I think, have been shocked by the degree of the police violence. You know, we heard there was a 15-year-old who had his hand basically blown off by picking up a stun grenade that the police use here. We had another student who lost the use of his eye because he was hit by a rubber bullet. These are like, low-grade, almost military kind of technologies that the police use in France. And it's part of a policing strategy that has been in place for several years now. Many of your viewers might remember the Yellow Vest movement back in late 2018, where we had, decentralized mass protests and a huge amount of violence, where you had protesters having, losing their eyes, losing their hands. The difference here, and this is what makes it frightening, is we're not talking about adults. We're talking about literal high schoolers. We're talking about 15, 14-year-olds who are being beaten by police. And, there have been incidents, we should just be clear, there have been incidents of people attacking police officers at some points, firefighters, but that is the extreme minority. And I think the much bigger story here, we're talking about a democratic country where the police have been attacking high school students. And I think it's documented. There's been hundreds of complaints that have been filed with the French government to this effect. This French policing strategy that was used during the Yellow Vest is now being directed against high schoolers. And that's also energizing this movement. A lot of people think it's unacceptable.
0: We're going to go from Aix-en-Provence, where Cole Stangler is, to Lille, France, from the south to the north of France. Alice Rowlands is a university student and member of the National Board of the French Student Union, also just at a protest. Alice, thanks so much for joining us. As we wrap up, what do you think it's most important for us to understand about this mass protest that's taking place in France and what you're demanding and how this might even affect the national elections that are coming up next year in France?
18: Yeah, absolutely. I think the most important thing here is that it started with the high schoolers today. It's also university students, but we've seen also teachers, we've seen farmers, we've seen the yellow vesters who want to join again. We've seen everyone want to join this mobilization because I think what's very interesting about this one here is that everyone is deeply, deeply angry. We are completely fed up of the living conditions, the school conditions, the work conditions that we have, and everyone is really, really deeply angry. And that's what's really interesting at the moment. So the students, like they've said, are being faced with really strong repression from the police forces. So as they said before, there are many kids, this is children who are being shot at with rubber bullets and tear gas and water cannons, who are being chased, who are being arrested massively. And this is completely unheard of before. It's only been a week of this mobilization with these different protests and schools being blocked, etc., and it's already over 5,000 people arrested, and as you said, mostly children. And so this is completely different from things that we've seen before. And because France, it's quite often there are mobilizations and things, but this is completely a different proportion because people are really deeply angry about what's going on and the conditions that we are living in. And I think this will have an impact because we're already seeing things changing. But what people want right now, it's not one reform, it's not one one thing. It's a deep change in the system and more budgets for the public services in France, which is behind all of this.
12: And Alice, what is your sense of the response of adults, of the parents of these children, of the general society to the way that the government has reacted to the student protests?
18: Yeah, that's an interesting question because we can see in protests loads of parents, and we've seen online on TikTok and the different apps that the teachers and parents have been joining the protests because they understand that the students, the high schoolers especially, are really deeply angry and they are completely fed up of going to school and then there being rats and the ceiling falling down and chemical products in the ceiling that are giving us cancer. Like, it's completely insane. And so the parents and teachers, but also much wider, the general population, are completely with the mobilizations. But the media are only showing violence and this and that, but the true violence is the violence of the police, the violence of the repression. How is it possible that children, 14-year-olds, are having their eyes being blown off, their hands being blown off, their teeth being completely ripped out by these rubber bullets and tear gas? How is it possible that this is happening in France today? 5,000 people arrested, mostly children. How is this possible? It's the true violence is the violence of the states that we are being faced with all day, every day, all year. That's the true violence, having no money, having difficulty finishing the month, having less and less help from the states, having to choose between eating and putting your heating on in during the winter. It's that kind of violence that we are faced with all year. And so, you know, the parents and the teachers and wider the general population are completely agreeing with the everything that they want. The students, the high schoolers, the university students, but also much wider. Everyone has things they want to change.
0: Alice Rowlands, want to thank you for being with us from Lille, from the north of France, university student, member of the national board of the FSU, French Student Union. I also want to thank Cole Stangler, journalist based in France, covering politics and labor issues, joining us from Aix-en-Provence in the south, and Claire Vigneault, general secretary of the French Student Union, joining us from the streets of Rennes, where the massive protest also is taking place today, as it is across the country. And just to underscore something Juan said about the heat and the lack of air conditioning, this isn't just a luxury. We're talking about 8,000 people in France this summer died from heat. Coming up, we go to the Democratic Republic of the Congo, where the death toll from Ebola has topped 4,000. Stay with us.

0: Freedom is free by Chicano Batman. This is Democracy Now!, democracynow.org, The War and Peace Report. I'm Amy Goodman with Juan Gonzalez. The Ebola epidemic in the Democratic Republic of the Congo, the DRC, has killed over 4,000 people since the World Health Organization declared a public health emergency in May. At least 50 health workers are among the dead. More than 8,300 cases have been recorded and counting. It's now the fastest growing Ebola outbreak in history. The number of recorded cases appears to have peaked in August, but that drop may be due to undetected spread in insecure areas. The largest number of new cases are currently in the North Kivu province. The outbreak was declared in May, but health authorities believe it began spreading in January. The delay in detection was due in part to international disinvestment in global health, particularly the rapid dismantling of the U.S. Agency for International Development, USAID, last year when Trump took office. Earlier this week, tents at a displacement camp of 19,000 people were burned by soldiers looking for weapons. A transit center used for Ebola patients there was also destroyed. Many families fled the camp. Across Ituri, more than 373,000 people are living in displacement camps due to ongoing conflict. Meanwhile, many workers on the front lines of the Ebola response say they have not been paid in months, despite being critical to containment efforts and putting themselves at risk. Workers protested in Bunia, the capital of the Ituri province, this week. Ituri is the epicenter of the crisis, accounts for 90% of the confirmed cases. This is health investigator Yogi Beiza of the Bunia Health Zone.
1: The reason for our frustration is that the authorities still owe us. We went 2 months without pay. There are outstanding payments owed to our colleagues for the first 45 days. They haven't been paid. The WHO had us sign for transport allowances covering a period of 75 days. Unfortunately, they still haven't settled that.
0: Misinformation's complicated the responses. Information in local languages has not been readily available. This is Lydia Combe of the Ituri Journalist Syndicate, who says local journalists have had more trouble accessing sources.
2: Even within the communication pillar focused on risks and community engagement, there is no presence of local journalists, including those living in Bunia or the Ituri province. This means that when people see others coming to raise awareness, but the population trusts journalists much more, it creates a certain mistrust within the community. We ask the response teams to provide us a spokesperson whenever journalists need someone to speak, so that we know, for each situation, to discuss prevention, to know who we can approach to talk to. So the journalists address this person directly. If we need to talk about epidemic surveillance, we will be able to speak to the appropriate person without much back and forth. If we need to discuss aid and dignified, secure burials, issues that still cause problems in the community, we would already know who to turn to. If the response team can provide us with this kind of people as resources, they will have greatly helped us address the difficulties.
0: For more, we go to two guests. Independent journalist Kilimali Choma Choma is an independent Congolese journalist normally based in Kinshasa, who's been reporting from Ituri since the start of the outbreak, a contributor to the Friends of Congo blog and Substack, joining us from Bunia, the capital of Ituri, and from Providence, Rhode Island, we're joined by an Ebola survivor, Dr. Craig Spencer. He's a public health professor, emergency medicine physician at Brown University. He contracted Ebola in Guinea in 2014 while on a medical mission there. He made a full recovery at Bellevue Hospital here in New York. Let's begin with Akila Mali. You are in Ituri. Can you talk about what exactly is happening in the epicenter of the outbreak? 4,000 people now dead, and now we have word a person has died in Kenya as it crosses the border. I mean, we're talking about diseases like this. No borders. Tell us what we should know, Akila Mali Choma Choma.
3: Thank you so much. What you should know exactly is that the situation is still worse, even if the Government say that the situation is under control, but until now there is no any sign which is can confirm us that the situation is under control. You have so many organizations which are working here on the ground, but with no more results, including on the survey of the situation. You have also, as you said, you have also so many local organizations who are working, like Sofepadi, Basanja Coalition, and other organizations who are working on the ground, but which doesn't have enough money, like international NGOs, but they didn't get inside, they didn't get more resources to do what they can do, and it's them who are more easy and more near to population. This is the first. And the second, Ebola is spreading a lot because at the beginning it was only one province, and in that province it's only three health zone. But right now, it's now in Democratic Republic of the Congo, 64 health zone and seven provinces which are touched. And right now we know that Kenya now has a case of DID, and we have Uganda, which had in a few weeks ago his last case. So it means the situation, it's not 100% under control, even if there are some activities like medical activity which are done by partners of governments to respond to this Bundibugyo outbreak.
4: But Akili Mali, this whole issue of the frontline workers who are risking their lives to combat this outbreak, they're not being paid. What is the government saying, and what are health officials saying about the reason for that?
3: So many of them.

0: an issue or the government's response to this issue, and to pay local local staff. And they are always promising them that they will have solution, and some of them have been paid, but others until now haven't been paid yet.
1: And Akili Mali, can you talk about you yourself afraid that you were coming down with Ebola? Talk about your experience in one of these clinics and getting tested.
0: Exactly. Shortly, I had some disease, and I went in Ebola treatment center where I should be received. I have been received at an Ebola treatment center here in near Bunia. And in that Ebola treatment center, I received a good medical help. A good medical help, and this is the opportunity to thanks all doctor, all health worker, all hygienists, and all person who are working in this risky environment, but without being paid or with not enough money. But for my experience, I experienced how afraid, because first of all, I was afraid because when you went there and you are seeing near you that there are people, other people who are dying in a room after you are, and you are listening that there are other people who were declared positive of Ebola, and they went them, they went with them to the positive case rooms, and it's really scared. It's really scared. And also, there are so many things which didn't work really, really well, like things of food, like things of water, like things of sanitation. And for example, for food, they didn't really give the answer. They didn't really give ask the person what will you eat and what you can't eat, so they can prepare. They are only like in prison, I can say. They are only preparing, and they are putting there, and you have to eat. If you don't eat, you will manage yourself, while other people from outside can't join. Can't join and can't give other things from the from outside to us people who are in the red zone, in the zone where are some suspected cases.
2: I'd like to bring into the conversation Dr. Craig Spencer, public health professor and emergency medicine physician at Brown University. He's an Ebola survivor himself. Dr. Spencer, what can you tell us about why this this latest outbreak of Ebola has spread so quickly, and some of your own experiences?
3: Well, the biggest reason that it spread so quickly is that we didn't detect it until much later than we ideally would have. This was first detected back in May, so just about 5 months ago. But by the time that Congo and the international community was aware of the outbreak, it had already been spreading for months, and has been pointed out already is the fact that it went from a few health zones to dozens of health zones, which means that in every single one of those, you need to stand up a team and a response. You need to build an Ebola treatment center. You need to work with the community so that they can trust that the center there is taking care of patients and their loved ones. But you also need to staff it. And that often means local staff, but bringing in international partners, NGOs. That requires a lot of money, a lot of expertise. And you can see how this starts to build up into a really complicated response. This is what we're seeing over the last 5 months, is that at the outset of this outbreak, there were, you know, a couple hundred cases that were identified really on day one of this outbreak when it was reported. But that is much bigger than most Ebola outbreaks are when they end. So just the way that this started was already problematic. We knew that on the day one of this outbreak, there were already cases in Congo, but also cases reported in Uganda next door. Since then, Uganda has led a really efficient response and has been declared Ebola free. But with this case reported today in Kenya, it highlights the fact that if there is an outbreak or multiple fires that are burning as they are, particularly around North Kivu in Congo right now, the risk of onward transmission, both locally, internationally, and further abroad, remains high. And it's something that we need to remain vigilant about. Otherwise, this outbreak is going to continue, and the risk to the neighboring countries, as well as those communities in Congo, and countries for

0: further abroad remains high.
1: And Dr. Craig Spencer, if you can talk about the role of the dismantling of USAID and what role USAID, the Agency for International Development, played, and what exactly the NSPS is, the National Special Pathogen Service.
0: These are all incredibly important because we are seeing this outbreak emerge and really unfurl in a setting of decreased global health support, not just from the U.S., but from many countries around the world. But the U.S. played an incredibly large role up until the first week of the second Trump administration. If you recall back then, there was an Ebola outbreak in Uganda just days into the second Trump administration. USAID had already been kind of, incapacitated. And since then, the U.S. has not shown up in the same way that it has in previous Ebola outbreaks. In the past, we would have sent people to be on the ground in the middle of these communities that are most affected. Right now, the U.S. is not doing that. We're not sending our CDC people into the same communities. They're staying in the capital or far away, meaning that they're relying on secondhand information. As you pointed out, we don't have USAID capacity here to work with local actors, to support them, to make sure airport screening is being done and people who are symptomatic are not getting on planes to travel further afield. And without the USAID capacity, that means that moving samples or testing samples is not going to be as efficient as it has been in the past when the U.S. helped coordinate a lot of that. And the result is that you have not just in Eastern Congo, where there's an Ebola outbreak still ongoing and it's still getting much bigger. You have PEPFAR, other programs that were helping provide HIV treatment to millions and millions of people around the world that are less robust than they were just over a year, 2 years ago. And the result has been that many people, unfortunately, are dying because of the U.S. pulling back in its global health commitments. At the same time, you mentioned NSPS. The U.S. over the past decade, in the aftermath of infections like my own and others, built this incredible hospital system all throughout the U.S. We have over a dozen extremely well-equipped, well-prepared hospitals to deal with things like Ebola at a moment's notice. We have put hundreds of millions of dollars, if not more, into making sure that they're always ready. But what we've seen over the last few months is that when Americans have been infected with Ebola, responding to the outbreak on the ground in Eastern Congo, they have not been brought back to these well-prepared facilities ready for them in the U.S. Instead, this administration has done everything that it can to bring these patients to places outside of the U.S. So two Americans were not brought back home, as we know we're capable of and have done in the past to provide them high-quality care. They were brought to Germany, where the teams there are wonderful. But if it were me and I was a U.S. citizen, I would want to go back home, particularly knowing that there's a system built exactly for this. And my worry is that going forward, Americans won't know that this system exists. Politicians won't be aware of how important it is, and we won't continue to invest in it in the future.
1: Dr. Spencer, we just have 30 seconds. But here in New York, the governor has just declared a state of emergency because of measles, which was considered eliminated in 2000, a quarter of a century ago. A fifth person have died of measles in Pennsylvania right now. There are over 100 cases in New York. Your response?
0: Most people don't know that 45 states have reported measles cases this year. New York is one of the few to declare this an emergency. It expands who can test and who can vaccinate, but it doesn't do anything to address the underlying trust issues that many of these communities have. New York is challenged because next door, Pennsylvania, has had over 1,000 cases. We've had 5 deaths this year, 8 over the last 2 years. And so we're dealing with a pretty unprecedented outbreak, something we haven't seen in decades in the U.S. And the worry is that there are multiple fires all around the country, and any of these can get much bigger. And it's likely that we'll have many more, maybe thousands of cases of measles and more, unfortunately, deaths in the near future because of this ongoing outbreak.
1: Dr. Craig Spencer, public health professor, emergency medicine physician at Brown University, and Ebola survivor himself, and Akila Mali Chomachoma, independent Congolese journalist reporting from Ituri since the start of the outbreak, speaking to us from Bunia. Coming up, a federal judge has issued an emergency injunction to block the Trump administration from building new border barriers and roads inside Big Bend National Park in Texas. Back in 20 seconds.
2: Songbird has lost her voice.

0: there's nothing left to Songbird say. By Henry Furland. This is Democracy Now!, democracynow.org. I'm Mimi Goodman with Juan Gonzalez. We end today's show with a victory for environmentalists. On Friday, a federal judge in El Paso, Texas, temporarily blocked the construction of new border wall and roads in Big Bend National Park and nearby areas. Judge Kathleen Cardone said her preliminary injunction will remain in place until a lawsuit filed by the Center for Biological Diversity and others is resolved. The judge also signaled the plaintiff's constitutional claims against the border wall expansion are likely to succeed in court. In August, bulldozers started tearing into Big Bend National Park, but were met with growing resistance from protesters and advocates who've long warned of the devastation border militarization has had on desert and other sacred ecosystems along the U.S.-Mexico border. Well, for more on this, we go to Tucson, Arizona, where we're joined by Laken Jordahl, National Public Lands Advocate with the Center for Biological Diversity. Welcome back to Democracy Now!, Laken. Explain this victory. And wasn't this Republican-appointed judge who ruled against the Trump administration?
1: Yeah, it's so nice to be back to share some incredible news. We had what I would call a truly historic victory in court on Friday. Effectively, we slammed the brakes on $7 billion worth of corrupt construction contracts, not just in Big Bend National Park, but across almost one third of the entire U.S.-Mexico border. No victory like this has ever happened before. Of course, you know, this is not the end of the road. We have a lot to continue to fight for, but we have effectively stopped construction across West Texas, and it's incredible.
2: And could you talk about the growing opposition to Trump's border enforcement and militarization campaign, not only in Texas, but across the border in states like Arizona as well?
1: Yeah, you know, it really feels like an incredible moment for the borderlands. We've got so much solidarity and connections to what's happening in Lokio with the cottonwoods being cut down, what's happening in the Rio Grande Valley where walls are still going up. And while this victory only applies to about one third of the border in West Texas, we really hope that this shows that DHS's power is not infinite. They have used this waiver authority to strip away the rights of communities, of wildlife, of indigenous nations. And now, for the first time, a court has said that this waiver authority is very likely unconstitutional. So my hope is that this win can spread across the borderlands, and that we've really shown the chink in the armor of this waiver authority that has been abused by DHS and enabled so much damage across the borderlands for more than two decades now.
2: And could you talk a little more about how the these border communities have been disrupted, especially the desert and the ecosystems of these communities?
1: Yeah, the wall has already inflicted so much damage across the entire border region. We've seen walls go up through national park units like Oregon Pipe and Coronado National Memorial in Arizona. We're now seeing the huge fight to build walls across the sovereign Tahan Atham Nation on the border in Arizona. So when these walls go up, they are not following any of our nation's most important environmental laws. That means they're not doing meaningful surveys for indigenous grave sites or sensitive species. It means that they're not following laws like the Clean Air Act, the Clean Water Act. So tons of public health issues have arisen from wall construction. We have seen walls go up across the vast majority of my home state of Arizona. And that means that no wildlife larger than a jackrabbit is able to cross north or south. That's a direct threat to their survival and leads to localized extinction. We are doing everything in our power to protect the remaining wildlife corridors left along the border. And the Big Bend region is the largest stretch of unwalled borders. So we've got a ways to go. Interestingly, this injunction cannot be appealed to the Fifth Circuit. It's a bit of a poetic twist because the way they wrote these waivers, they actually did not allow for appellate court review. So if DHS wants to challenge this injunction. They're going to have to go straight to the Supreme Court, which is a process that, for one, takes some time, and for two, the Supreme Court has a lot on their docket. And there's some indications that, you know, the arguments that we've used to win this case are actually more favored by conservative justices. So this is a historic time. It's amazing. It feels, you know, it's the biggest win of my life, and it belongs to everybody who's been fighting so hard to stop this destruction across Big Bend. And we should absolutely savor it.
0: We want to thank you so much, Lick and Jordahl, for being with us. A 20-second response to what happened in Lokeel and your state of Arizona with the large excavator brought in by the Border Patrol agents destroying more than 200-year-old cottonwood.
1: Yeah, just horrific. Watching those videos of them toppling this ancient tree that was very likely older than the border itself is symbolic of how DHS has treated the border region. They see our communities, our wildlife, our nature as a sacrifice zone that have allowed presidents from both parties, honestly, to play out security theater at the expense of our homeland.
0: Lake and Jordahl, we have to leave it there, of the Center for Biological Diversity, joining us from Arizona. I'm Amy Goodman with Juan Gonzalez for another edition of Democracy Now!
3: Wow, here's some blockbuster economic news from Team Trump. The income gap between the rich and the rest of us is over. How do we know this? Because Scott Bessent says so. Who's he? Well, he's the Secretary of Treasury, Trump's top economic official. A son of inherited wealth, he's a Yale graduate, a Wall Street whiz, a billion-dollar hedge fund speculator, and, well, Scott says he knows financial stuff. So he officially proclaimed this month that the K-shaped economy is a thing of the past. He's referring to the letter K, which economists use as a graphic indicator to show that the wealth of moneyed elites is zooming up while the well-being of the middle class and the poor plummets. I got sick of hearing about this K-shaped economy, snarled this potentate of high finance. So he did what Trump would do. He simply decreed that the rich-poor economic divide is, quote, over. As evidence, he pointed to Trump's elimination of the federal tax on workers' tips. Could someone please buy a clue for our eminent Treasury Secretary? No doubt some waiters and bartenders will get a few nickels and dimes from this token tax policy, but it doesn't even register on the scale of economic fairness. Plus, a partisan Wall Street millionaire like Scott has zero credibility with working-class families. They'll know when inequality is over because their income will finally begin to cover the ever-rising outgo caused by corporate greed and plutocratic government. This is Jim Hightower saying, instead of listening to Scott Bessent, let's listen to the last great Republican president that America has had, Abraham Lincoln. He said, you can't fool all the people all the time. But Trump and his clique of clueless henchmen like Scott Bessent keep trying to prove Abraham Lincoln wrong. The Hightower Radio Lowdown is made possible by you subscribers to Jim Hightower's Lowdown on Substack. 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
5: 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Bang, bang! Let your rights and enemies be scattered, let them that ate him flee before him. Holy I King Selassie, I Jah! Rastafari. Boom!

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Your selector DJ Joshua in the mix. A rhythm called 137th Street to kick us off. Artists like Turbulence blessing up the place. Richie Spice and Luton Fire upon the rhythm. And Lola Smiles, the 137th Street rhythm. Keep your dial locked in for 2 hours of the best reggae and dancehall music from Jamaica and all around the world. Right, y'all.

Sounds like Elena with a thing called Yes I, courtesy of Sean Izzel. We heard from Kalia alongside Queen Omega, a thing called Majestic on the Dancehall Reggae Show.

courtesy of Not Nice Music. The rhythm is called Walk Out. Bunch of the queens of dancehall telling you what they think right there. Chanel Muir, Nordia Mothersville, Stock Ashley, Popcorn upon the rhythm, and Amani upon the Walk Out rhythm. Courtesy of Suko Ward, we heard a rhythm called Bumbleclot Now. Swashy on the rhythm and Wayne Wonder, Sean Paul, Spragabens and Kiprich upon the Bumbleclot Now rhythm. And started out dancehall segment with a rhythm called Badness and Party, Deli Ranks and Kenny Blessing upon the rhythm. We heard from Savannah with Jeans and Marina and Yaxta Bushlad with Liffa. And that's the way we do it. The Dancehall Reggae Show. Keep your dial locked in for more sounds like these.

serious business. The one Sizzla Kalungi. The rhythm is called God's Timing, courtesy of Pop Style Records. Harry Toddler upon the rhythm, and Diani with a bad tune called Hard Ears. Anthony B gave us Rude Boy and Kabaka Pyramid from his new release, A Thing Called Rotation. Coffee from her upcoming LP release, A Thing Called Ova So. And my artist Busy Signal started out that set of music with Protect My Life, Oja. Hardcore dancehall and reggae music, the Dancehall Reggae Show. Your selector, DJ Joshua, in the mix. Keep your dial locked in for more sounds like these.

Labrush Rhythm, featuring artists like Laka and Maka Diamond in the Dancehall Reggae Show. We heard the Rootsman Rhythm featuring Yeeza alongside Blackout J.A. and Y.T. on the Rootsman Rhythm. We heard Buju Bantan, a thing called Butterflies, a big tune from the Tutu Top, Tutu Bad release earlier this year. Buju the Bantan. And we heard from Runkus alongside Sean Paul, Sure as the Sun. Island Echoes Rhythm Juggling featuring Tidal alongside Randy Valentine and Chesedek and my artist Black Hero, a thing called Liberate. Started out the juggling, Diani with a big shot called Hard Ears, Harry Toddler, the veteran, and Sizzla Kalungi with Serious Business on the God's Timing Rhythm. And that's the way we do it, the Dancehall Reggae Show, every week. 2 hours of the best reggae and dancehall music around. We got time for one more rhythm juggling. Keep your dial locked in to this station all night long for music you won't hear nowhere else. 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
1: You just entered into the swaying zone, the cozy corner, placing you in the right mood to relax, unwind, and sway.

Welcome to the Cozy Corner. I'm your host, Kimma K. Sounds. This is the place to be to shake off all that negativity. In the intro, you heard Cool and Clean with Let It Go. Cool and Clean, a crossover jazz and electronica project, Cool and Clean is the studio creation of Ukrainian-born, Germany-based saxophonist Konstantin Klashtorny. Since he debuted the project in 2010, Klashtorny has issued a steady stream of Cool and Clean albums, including 2011's Volume 2, 2014's Volume 5, and 2017's Volume 7. And with all that said, everyone get to your coziest place, because relaxation begins right now.

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1: And we're back. 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
1: The Cozy Corner, placing you in the right mood to relax, unwind, and sway. Entering the swaying zone in 5, 4, 3, 2, 1.

Welcome back to the Cozy Corner. I'm your host, Kimma K. Sounds. And in this intro, you were relaxing with Damian Escobar with Taboo. And I know you're ready for this lineup, so everyone get nice and cozy because we're headed back into the swing zone for more.

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1: We were unwinding to the jazzy sounds of Richard Elliott with Mystery, Richard Elliott again with Coco, Kim Waters with Sweet and Saxy, and Kim Waters again with Until Dawn. You're unwinding with Kimike Sounds, so stay in your coziest place.

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1: We were swaying to the music of Smooth Jazz All-Stars with Something Something, Antonio Jackson with Take Your Time, and Jeffrey Smith with The Chill Zone. You're swaying with Kimmy K Sounds, so keep it cozy for more.

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1: We were listening to the jazzy sounds of Norman Brown with After the Storm and Mark Maxwell with Always. Well, it's that time again when I have to go. Thank you for visiting the Cozy Corner, and I hope you enjoy the music. As always, you are the light of my life. Please remember to be kind to each other. Stay safe, and don't forget to bring your mask. This is Kimmy K Sounds signing off. And until next time, remember to relax, unwind, and sway.
0: The Cozy Corner, placing you in the right mood to relax, unwind, and sway.
1: You are leaving the swaying zone.

Yeah, man. Yeah, music out of Colorado by M. Period Sage. And a song called Thunder Covered Brush. You know, I was looking it up. M. Sage is one of those people who I see their name all the time. And if you are a student of this show, and I got to point out, if you are a student of this show, what are you doing with your life, man? Come on, get outside. But I play M. Sage from time to time, but I never really went and looked at how much music there is for M. Sage. There's a lot. There's a whole lot. And I was thinking about how, for my whole life, I always felt like when the time comes that I no longer work, because I gotta tell you, I no longer work, which is really lovely. But I always felt like all this music, you know, these people that I find out about that have 25 releases, I will listen to all of it. I will just bear down and listen to every single bit of it. But I found out two things. One, no, I won't. No, I won't. I may intend to do that, but I'm probably not going to do that. It sounds so good when you talk about what you're going to do when you no longer work. But life is very, very different than that. Now, one of the reasons is if I do that, if I take a week and I say, hey, this week, I am only going to listen to the music of M. Sage. I'm going to listen to, I don't know, say 3 releases a day. I'm going to take it all in. Well, it doesn't mean anything. You know, then it becomes like going to one of those steakhouses where you go, you know, you don't get served. You go and you get salad and you get pudding and you get steak and you get a taco. And you get an omelet, and you just pile all this crap on your plate, and it no longer means anything. The beauty of a really lovely meal is lost by the overwhelming intake of calories. And in that same regard, this music is a huge caloric intake. The only way to allow it to be special is to take it in little bites, one meal at a time. And so for me, that means while I'm constantly looking for new music to listen to get excited about, what I am not doing is listening to a lot of music by any one artist. Because there are so many of us out there making art, yes, in the modern parlance, content creators. There's so many of us. So, you know, I listen to the new M. Sage. Do I go listen to the other, I don't know, 22, 23 releases? No. Before that, music out of the UK by Gemini Eye, off Murdered Ark Remains, and Learning How to Try. Come on, man. Just give it a try. And we started with music out of Japan. Now, I only know that because some of the titles are in Japanese. But the name of the group is Choco Pa Ko Cho Ko Quin Quin. Choco Pa Cho Ko Cho Ko Quin Quin. Right? Right. And a song called Synthetic. Synthetic. Life is synthetic, man. But this show is real. This music is real. I am real. Flesh and blood, baby. My name is Mike. Thanks for being here for the show. So, hey, cats and kittens. Boys and girls, non-binary
human beings, thanks for coming back and joining me here, because as of right now, you are in my room.

Yeah, man. Honk, honk, honk. That is the music of Bomas Prendon. Well, sort of. Let me explain, if you don't mind. There's a dude named Bomas. And this dude named Bomas is in a band named Bomas. Bomas Prendon. But that is not his real name. His mom doesn't say, Bomas Prendon, you get in here and eat your lunch. You know, there's another name that his mom and dad used for him. But for this recording, he's recording his 39 Angry Tigers. And I can tell you why. You know, what is up with the name 39 Angry Tigers? But I'm not going to tell you. You figure it out on your own. Go to your Google box and ask the AI. And what's cool, well, see, the thing is, nobody except for Bomas knows why it is 39 Angry Tigers. But if you go to AI and ask, the AI is going to come up with an answer. It doesn't matter how ridiculous the answer it is, how much you don't believe it, the AI presents it as truth. I know why it is 39 Angry Tigers. Now, I know this because I did it, and I came up with an answer. I got on the radio show and said what it was, and Bomas said, no, dude, no, that is not right. Now, you're hallucinating. It's not only the AI. Now the hallucination has leapt from the box into you. You've shared it with other people. There's a possibility the hallucination is going to become reality solely because of the suggestion of its truth. Right? Right. So anyway, 39 Angry Tigers. New one is out. It is available.

and making music that you could almost call pretty. And I think some of it is like protest music, but it's pretty protest music. Music of Dead Voices on the Air. John Hassell before that. Boy, talk about a hassle. Dying is a hassle. And John Hassell is dead. But he's got a new release out. It is going to be called Invisible Music. It comes out in October. We heard a song called Blue Baya. Blue Baya. Hopefully John shared his technique for trumpet with somebody before he died. Because I never heard anybody else sound like John Hassell. The dude's been playing the trumpet, you know, for us, for our entertainment, for 50 years. But I never heard anybody that sounded specifically like him. I believe it is a combo of embouchure and effects and timing, but it is neat. I mean, I will miss John and his music. I mean, I didn't know John, but I'll miss his music, and hopefully somebody picked up the knowledge so down the road some new generation can be delighted by that very distinctive sound. John Hassell. Yeah, baby. And out of Texas by way of New York City, the music of Mari Maurice Rubio. She records as More Ease with a Z. And we heard, What's Wrong with the Structure? What's wrong indeed? Sophie Birch off her new release, which has a title, I don't know how to pronounce it, but we heard Sephirot Surfa, the music of Sophie Birch. Says on her webpage that she makes music for altered states of reality. I don't really know what that means. You know, I only know about my own state, my own perception of reality. Like somebody was telling me recently that when you dream, you're dreaming without the frame, that we get taught the frame as children. So in life, we see the dream through the frame. But with the dreaming, when we're asleep, no frame, totally free of the structure of society. Just do whatever you want, man. Lucid dreaming if it moves you. But try to be nice, even when you're dreaming. Try to be nice. So hey, man. Hey, gal. Hey, non-binary human being. Thanks for being here for hour number one of In My Room Radio. Gonna leave you with a little bit of music by Chester Bothan, Orna Barchi, and Johan Berthling, in a tune called Serpentine. I'll be back with hour number two, presuming you get hour number two after this. Hey, thanks for being here.

0: Here in France, it's a business. It's for money and for pleasure. It's not to control the natural population. The natural population, if you let them just live in the forest and they eat green plants and stuff, they will have 1 to 3 babies. Okay? That's it for you. But they start, if you feed them a little more like corn, they may have more babies, but only once a year. But they crossbred them with pigs, with cochons, and 2 pregnancies a year, up to 10 babies each time, just to kill, for nothing else. They throw away hundreds of kilos of their bodies every year, just before they They like to argue with me. In 2003, the government of France made it, you couldn't, no, the hunting dogs. My husband used to help with the hunting dogs up there. We're not hunters, but he likes animals. We like them. And then they started crossbreeding them again.
1: Legally.
0: And

Oh yeah, man. Yeah, it is the music of Vinnie Riley. Vinnie Riley is the Durruti column. Now, over the years, and there have been a lot of years, Vinnie has recorded with a number of people, but always under the moniker of the Durruti column, and the one constant in the group was Vinnie. But in the beginning, unbeknownst to Vinnie, with his debut release, which was called The Return of the Durruti Column, it was actually a collaboration between Vinnie and Martin Hannett, the unbelievable visionary producer, Martin Hannett. Vinnie did not really believe the debut was actually going to ever be released. He just wanted the opportunity to be able to get into the studio and to do something he felt strongly about. He wanted to make music that was clean. He did not want a lot of distortion. So that's how he approached Martin Hannett. And Martin Hannett said, yeah, guitar player, whatever. Get over yourself. To Martin Hannett, it was really a Martin Hannett record with Vinnie Riley. As it turned out, the Durruti column was the sole proprietor of the Durruti column in the end was Vinnie Riley. But on that debut release, it was really Martin Hannett. Like, if you got the original pressing, which came in a sleeve made of sandpaper. Now, the idea, it was an old situationalist sort of a goof, was that if you made your record out of sandpaper, it would destroy all your other records. It's hilarious. But anyway, inside that original pressing of the record was a flexi disc of music solely made by Martin Hannett. That's how Martin Hannett the record really was. So Vinnie went on after that, made beautiful, clean music. But the chilly atmospherics of Martin Hannett were gone. Gone, baby. But I feel like some of that is back on the new release. It is called Renascent, and we heard Your Shadow at Evening. Before that, more music out of the UK by Ivan the Tolerable off the Vertigo release in Swimming. I noticed recently that Ivan releases his music on his own. You know, the way I do. The way millions of people do now. Because you can't really have a record company anymore. Now, my music comes out on the Grim Goat label. But the Grim Goat is only Bandcamp. They don't do any of the streaming. And for people like me and Ivan, we just want you to listen to it. I mean, if you buy it, I mean, okay. But you don't have to buy it. Just listen. We want you to hear it, experience it, love it. So Ivan the Tolerable. Before that, Veda, V-E-D is Veda. Ved primarily is the music of Matthias Nilan. Matthias Nilan. Yeah, I don't know. It's got one of those little marks over the E. So I don't really know. Music out of Sweden. On his new release, it is Matthias and a guy named Adam Persson and Martin Holm and David Hageberg and Matthias Almlund. That's got to get confusing. They got two Matthias in the same group. And also Alexander Carlson on the new release by Veda. That release is called Hungarian Brew, and we heard Negi. Drummer David Moss, along with guitar great Fred Frith from Full House and Impound This Touch, Ira Kim and Pierre Bastian. I think Ira Kim is another one of those drummer guys. Yeah,
No, it says here, Irikem does hacked turntables and electronic sound banks. And Pierre Bastien creates little robots and devices to make music. So they got a new release out. It's pretty cool. It's called Observations. We're at Observation number 4. So here's something.

assassinated by a terrorist group called Revolutionary Cells. Did they name themselves after Heinz Herbert Carey? I don't know. But, you know, like with AI, we will just pretend I am correct. I mean, it hardly matters, right? But I choose to believe that is the Heinz Herbert. And I am just as dependable as AI. And before that, music from Insecure Man. Insecure Man is an avant-pop and indie rock band led by Saul Adamczewski. Music of Saul Adamczewski. He is Insecure Man. And we heard a tune called L.A. Pool Blues. So, hey, thanks for being here for In My Room Radio. This has been that show. I thank you for being here in this space with me and my music, my misinformation. Thanks. If you'd like to listen to the show again, go to inmyroom.podbean.com. 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See you next week with more In My Room. But until then...

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0: Hey, welcome back to the Downbeat Music Show. And I'm your host, Dan Pavlis.
1: Can you say that with an Irish accent, Dan?
0: I can, but I won't.
1: Thank you. And I'm Dina Pavlis. Thanks for being here this week.
0: And that was The Galway Girl by Sharon Shannon. And I just love that song. Isn't that fun?
1: Yeah, it was great.
0: We have some interesting music this week. And, you know, a lot of you know a lot of the Irish bands. And there's a couple of the biggies where there'll be Van Morrison in here and a U2 and a Cranberries. But there'll be a bunch of other ones you don't know. And this should be a really good and fun show.
1: All right, let's get to it.

0: All right. A cowboy's life indeed. Thin Lizzy doing their cowboy song. I know you really like that song.
1: Yeah, that was great. I really liked the one before that, Rory Gallagher song.
0: Oh, yeah, Rory Gallagher.
1: So good.
0: You got good taste.
1: Yeah, so good.
0: Yeah. You know, that album, that song is called Against the Grain, and it's one of those records. It came out sometime in the 70s. I'm not sure of the exact year, but even to this date, I listen to that record and I go, I'm surprised by how great that record is. So if you're looking for something interesting, that's a good one. And then before that, we heard Van Morrison doing his song Caravan. And then we had the Waterboys doing the Fisherman Blues. And then we had the Cranberries doing Just My Imagination. You weren't imagining that. And we started with an Emotional Fish doing their song Celebrate.
1: Yeah, that was great, Dan. I just wanted to make one minor correction.
0: Uh-oh.
1: Rather than go back and edit.
0: Okay.
1: I think it's Fisherman's Blues.
0: I stand corrected, sir.
1: Hey, just to let people know, you can find the playlist for this show or hear it again or share it with your friends at The Downbeat Music Show on SoundCloud.com.
0: All right, well, let's get going on set 2 with the biggest band ever to come out of Ireland. It's U2. Here we go.

0: 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Woo! 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Dan, who are we going out with this
1: week? We're
0: going to
1: go out with an Emotional Fish doing their song Strange Things. 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
1: Hello and welcome to another edition of Baroque and Beyond. This is show 729, the first hour, and we'll start the first show, the first hour, with a cello concerto by C.P.E. Bach, Carl Philipp Emanuel Bach, one of the sons of Johann Sebastian Bach. He has three cello concertos that I know of. This is the first one in A minor, and again, it is the cello concerto A minor, WQ 170 by C.P.E. Bach.

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It's the first hour of show 729. We just heard a cello concerto in A minor, WQ170, by Carl Philipp Emanuel Bach. We will move to Haydn. This is symphony number 39 in G minor. It's performed by the Stuttgart Chamber Orchestra with Dennis Russell Davies conducting.

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So we started the hour with Carl Philipp Emanuel Bach, Cello Concerto, WQ-170. And then we heard Joseph Haydn's Symphony 39, performed by the Stuttgart Chamber Orchestra, Dennis Russell Davies conducting. Now we're going to move to Boccherini. Well, this is his Symphony in C Major G-515, performed by the New Berlin Chamber Orchestra, Michael Erxleben conducting and playing the violin. And after that, there are station announcements and public service announcements. But stay tuned, because after those, there's another entire hour of Baroque and Beyond.

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1: Welcome back to the second hour of Baroque and Beyond, show 729. We'll start the second hour with a flute concerto by Mozart. This is his concerto in G major for flute and orchestra, Kukul 313. Sandra Miller is playing the flute with the orchestra of the old Fairfield Academy, and Thomas Crawford was conducting. This was recorded, as best I can tell, back in 1998 by a company I don't recognize, Americo, and it was released in the United States in 2003 by the Musical Heritage Society. Unfortunately, Musical Heritage Society no longer exists, so I'm not sure I can tell you where to get this. But again, this is the Concerto in G Major for Flute and Orchestra, Wolfgang Amadeus Mozart.

You're listening to Baroque and Beyond, and it's the second hour of show 729. We just heard Mozart's Concerto in G Major for flute and orchestra. Now we'll hear music by a contemporary of Mozart, rather less well known today. Franz Ignaz Beck was a student of Johann Stamitz in the Mannheim School, which in the mid-1700s was actually a center of musical excellence. But he had a duel with somebody, and he fled to Venice and lived several years in Venice. And then in Venice, he eloped with his patron's daughter and had to flee again and wound up in France, where he spent some 50 years. So this is his Symphony in D Major, Opus 2, Number 6, performed by the 13 Strings Chamber Orchestra with Kevin Mallon conducting.

You're listening to Baroque and Beyond, and we just heard a symphony by Franz Ignaz Beck. He was a student of Johann Stamitz in the Mannheim School, but then fled to Venice, allegedly because of a duel, but there's some question about whether the opponent in the duel was actually killed. Be that as it may, he developed his style in Venice, but then he got in trouble again. He eloped with one Anna Onaiga, who was the daughter of his patron. From there, he went to Naples, and finally, after time in Naples, he moved to Marseille, where he became the concertmaster at the theater orchestra, and from then he moved to Bordeaux, where he spent the rest of his career. We're going to move from a transition musician composer between Baroque and classical to somebody who's distinctly Baroque, and that is Johann Joachim Quantz. He lived from 1697 to 1793, and he made his fame in the court of Frederick II, or Frederick the Great. And Frederick the Great was a flute player. So what we're going to hear is a flute concerto in A minor QV5, composed by Johann Joachim Quantz. And this is a world premiere recording, performed by Concerto Armonico, with Mary Oleskovitz playing the Baroque transverse flute. That'll finish this hour of Baroque and Beyond. It'll finish this week. Come back again next week for 2 hours of Baroque and classical music. And thanks for listening.

0: It takes a strong belief and a lot of resolve to become a vegan in America, but perhaps especially so if you're a cattle rancher. Welcome to Mothering Earth, your source for sustainable living news. I'm Salwa Khan. Renee King Sonnen and her husband Tommy were cattle ranchers in Texas when a relationship with a calf changed everything. King Sonnen stopped eating meat and over time founded a sanctuary for animals. She now speaks out about ending animal agriculture for many environmental reasons, but also because of the cruelties that meat animals are subjected to. King Sonnen named the calf who changed her life Rowdy Girl, and that became the name of the sanctuary. Renee King Sonnen has written a book about her path from cattle rancher to animal advocacy and veganism. The book's title is Rowdy Girl, Confessions of a Vegan Cattle Rancher. I asked her about her former life as a cattle rancher.
1: That we had a 96-acre cattle ranch, my husband did, and it was a cow-calf operation. And what that is we bred cows so that they would have babies. We did it all naturally. There was no artificial insemination. But, you know, when the baby calves got to be 6 months old or so, they were rounded up in the trailer and sent to auction where they would be bought and sold to the highest bidder to go into either feedlots or another cattle ranch somewhere.
0: At some point on this cattle ranch, you started looking at the cows not as nameless creatures, but as creatures with feelings. How did that happen?
1: Well, my husband wanted me to get more involved with the cattle ranch. At that point, whenever we got married, I was a music producer and I had my own band. And I was at the time producing Texas Women in Country Music showcases. And I was selling real estate part-time. And so I didn't really have any desire to help Tommy on the ranch. I never did. I never had any inclination to get out there and, you know, roll up my sleeves and help him mend fences or open gates, any of that. But Tommy had another agenda. He wanted me more involved. So he came home one day and told me about these two baby calves that needed a mama up the road. And he pretty much pulled on my heartstrings because I had never had any kids. I said, wow, really? And he said, yeah, they're little two babies. They need bottle fed. And I wanted you to go look at them and see what you thought. So anyway, we went up the road, went and looked at them. And I bought them. One of them was Rowdy Girl. She came bouncing out, you know, with a little white, beautiful little heart on her head, and she was extremely rowdy. And I said, well, aren't you a little rowdy girl? And so that is how Rowdy Girl Sanctuary got its name, is because of the relationship that began developing between me and Rowdy Girl. I bottle fed her at night or in the middle of the day, and I just developed a very close bond with her. And so, but I was a cattle rancher's wife. I wasn't a vegan. I just started having feelings for Rowdy Girl like I would my dog or cat.
0: Another influence was something you read about carnism, which is a belief system that conditions people to eat certain animals. The term was coined by Dr. Melanie Joy, who's a psychologist, and wrote a book called Why We Love Dogs, Eat Pigs, and Wear Cows.
1: That was the book that, you know, had kind of had my attention when I first went vegan. But back in the day, before I went vegan, I was watching slaughterhouse videos. My relationship with Rowdy Girl had escalated to the point of we were inseparable. You know, I couldn't stand, you know, being, you know, I couldn't stand the thought of, you know, her going to slaughter. These slaughterhouse videos, because I was trying to understand what my husband and I were doing. I was trying to make sense of it because he told me that all the things I was seeing was PETA propaganda.
0: PETA is an organization called People for the Ethical Treatment of Animals.
1: He really thought that it was all PETA propaganda.

0: But you know, it wasn't PETA propaganda. It was really what was happening, the way the animals were being treated in slaughterhouses. I was watching this little short documentary about a family sitting around a kitchen table enjoying beef stew, savoring the taste. And somebody said, "This is so good. What's the recipe?" And the lady of the house said, "Well, I'm so glad you asked. You start off with a pound of very young golden retriever." And so as soon as I heard that, because I always loved beef stew, that was one of my favorite meals that my mother made. And so when I heard it could be a baby golden retriever, I got sick to my stomach and I just like my mouth flew open, and so did everybody on the screen. They stopped eating. They were like mortified that they were enjoying beef stew and realizing they were eating a puppy. And then the lady of the house said, "Just kidding, it's really a cow." And nobody could resume eating. That day, when we went to my mother-in-law's house, her name was Effie, and she's since passed away. But me and Tommy were on the way to her house, and all the kids were going to be in there, you know, be there, all the grandkids, my nieces and nephews, and all my in-laws were going to be there. And I walk in, and my mother-in-law comes out with a big old pot of beef stew. And so I had just seen this little documentary, and it couldn't have been timed any better. I really do believe it was divine intervention for me. It was masterfully planned by Mother Earth herself. I believe that. And as soon as she brought out the beef stew, I just immediately said, "I can't eat that." She didn't even ask me or anything. She said, "Well, Renee, don't you want a bowl?" I was like, "No." She was like, "Why?" I said, "Because it's got floating dead hacked up animal bodies in it, and I can't eat it." And you know, and I said it very loud, very obnoxious, very panic stricken, and everybody in the room stopped talking and looked at me. My husband was mortified. It was as if I had cussed my mother-in-law out, you know. And all I did was say exactly what it was. And she said, "What did you say?" And I repeated myself in the silence, because it's got floating, dead, hacked up animal bodies in it, and I can't eat it. And she was like, "Oh, well, Renee, you can pick it out." And I was like, "Nope, there ain't no more picking it out for me." So that day, I realized in that moment that something had shifted and that I had gone vegan.
1: You're listening to Mothering Earth. I'm Salwa Khan here with Renee King Sonnen, Executive Director and Founder of Rowdy Girl Sanctuary, author of Rowdy Girl, Confessions of the Vegan Cattle Rancher. How did your change in diet affect your husband?
0: It seriously affected him. He was not happy about it. I came home on the way home from my mother-in-law's house. It was pretty much dead silence, you know, because he asked me something about what in the world were you thinking, and I was just like, I couldn't even talk about it. I was having so many feelings that I couldn't even put words into it. And I was just, you know, tears were just coming down my eyes. And so as far as how it affected my husband, you know, I became his worst nightmare, because I would not let him have any animal products in the house. And I was calling him a murderer every day. I don't recommend you call people a murderer, but that's what I did. And it was horrible. We were fighting all the time. I mean, I was pretty much keeping him from selling the cows. At that point, I told him, you know, that I didn't want him to sell the cows anymore, that I didn't want to be a part of that. And he was like, "Renee, what are we going to do? This is our living." I just became, you know, really hell-bent on finding, you know, a way out. And the handwriting was on the wall that Tommy and I were going to probably end up in divorce again. We had already been married once. This was our second marriage to each other. And, you know, when you have an affair, You know, that's considered like a cardinal sin, but you know, going vegan on your husband is right up there with that, if they're a cattle rancher. He felt like I had betrayed him, and we were fighting like cats and dogs every day.
1: And then your idea to create an animal sanctuary came fairly soon after the day you went vegan.
0: Well, the very next day after I went vegan, November 1st, I walked outside. And, you know, I'm a very spiritual girl anyway. I have over 1,000 hours of yoga teacher training. I meditate. I start my morning every day with just me and nature, yoga, prayer. You know, I chant in Sanskrit and Gurmukh. So I'm a spiritual girl. I was raised Christian, so I have a lot of Bible verses that I do like. But what happened was I knew on that day, November 1st, when I walked out into the pastures, that I was standing on sacred land, that these cows would never go to slaughter again. I don't know how I knew that. I just knew that they wouldn't. I swore to them that over my dead body, I would never, ever let one of them go to the sale barn again. They would never leave here. I consecrated the place. I got on my knees on the ground in the fog, damp grass. It was very early in the morning, and the cows all surrounded me. Like, what are you doing? You know, they're very curious, cows are. And I had a prayer meeting right there with the cows. And I knew that it was done. It was like the sanctuary was already done before I ever went back in the house, because I had signed, sealed, and delivered it spiritually in my DNA at that point. I knew it. I knew it was done. And so when I went back into the house, I began looking up vegan, like vegan registries, you know, how to find vegans, because I didn't have any vegan friends except for Rowdy Girl. And you know, and the other cows. And so I stumbled on what was called the Global Vegan Registry on Facebook, and that's where I met my first vegan friend, Jeannie Westfall. And I'll talk about her in the book. She's mentioned a lot because she was messaging with me whenever I was just at a loss. I was so totally emotionally wrecked. Because I realized that I had been eating animals that had feelings just like me, and it became an emotionally challenged, it just became very difficult for me emotionally. I couldn't stop crying when I realized, you know, who I was eating instead of what I was eating. I was very inexperienced, only been vegan one day. And so my friend Jeannie, over a period of 2 or 3 days after I cried and cried and cried and cried, she said, "Renee, you need to tell your story on a blog. Why don't you start a blog on Facebook and tell your story?" Tommy didn't know anything about that blog. He didn't know I had it. I just started amassing a following, and I started getting more courage and more confidence. And Tommy and I were talking one day out in the pasture, because it wasn't working between us. It just wasn't working, you know. We developed a plan on that Facebook page for me to buy my husband's cows from him. And so I did all that on the sly. And so, you know, one day we were out in the pasture and we just started talking. And I said, "Well, Tommy, if you're gonna sell all the cows, you know, if you're thinking about selling all the cows," because that's what he was gonna do, just sell them all and get out of the business. And I was like, "If you're gonna do that, why don't you sell them to me?" He was like, "Sell them to you? What are you talking about?" And I was like, "Well, if you're gonna sell the cows, what would you sell them to me for?" He said, "What are you gonna do with my cows?" I said, "Well, you know, if I could buy them, what would it cost?" And so he played along, and you know, he just said, "Well, okay, I could probably get 40,000 for them, blah blah blah. If I was going by my, going to sell them myself, but and some of them will be pregnant, some of them, won't get as much because they're older, yada yada yada. He said, "You're my wife. I would sell them to you for 30,000." I said, "Okay, you sell them to me for 30, and will you lease me the land for $1 a year if I can buy them?" And so he laughed again, laughed out loud, and I was just, he said, "Yeah, sure, Renee, you can," he didn't no more believe I was going to do this than the man in the moon. If Tommy gives you his word, that's it. And so I went back to my Facebook friends on that Facebook page and said I had a deal. And so we put together the Indiegogo campaign and I started raising the money and I started amassing so many followers, I couldn't believe it, and money started coming in. And it was at that point that I told my husband about the campaign to buy his cows.
1: And so you did that.
0: I did that, yeah. In less than 4 months, I raised $36,000 and I bought his cows. And that's and then we became a nonprofit actually in February of 2014.
1: And that's the sanctuary.
0: Yeah, Rowdy Girl Sanctuary, 501c3, 11 years. We're in our 11th year right now.
1: And how is the sanctuary funded now?
0: Well, by donors, by we have members. We have almost 800 members. We have folks that really, believe in us. We get grants. I'm always applying for grants. We get matching grants. We have people that send what's called a DAF. It's a donor advised fund. They donate through, that. We have people that leave us in their will. We are doing something in the world that nobody else ever did. And that's the reason it's so important for this book to get out there, because we are going to be able to get the message into rural America where other vegans are not able to penetrate. That's our goal is, no matter where we are, wherever I'm speaking, our team is going to be doing everything they can to find rural opportunities for me to speak.
1: You're listening to Mothering Earth. I'm Salwa Khan here with Renee King Sonnen, Executive Director and founder of Rowdy Girl Sanctuary and author of Rowdy Girl, Confessions of a Vegan Cattle Rancher. And then you started the Rancher Advocacy Program. What is that?
0: I went vegan in 2014, and the Rancher Advocacy Program evolved out of cattle ranchers and their families contacting me organically because our story started going viral on platforms like media platforms like CBS Evening News and ABC, and we were on in Vogue magazine, Bon Appetit. I mean, you name it, we've got hundreds of stories. And so because of that, cattle ranchers and their families began to contact me, not understanding how we were doing this, if they could do it, what could they do, and in the beginning, my whole method, my whole mode of operation when I started thinking about that program was to ethically change hearts and minds, But that's a real tall order. That's the reason we got to get this book into the rural communities. Because to change a cattle rancher, a farmer's way of looking at the world, when they've been, when they've been in generations of this type of lifestyle is not easy. The Rancher Advocacy Program, I had big dreams for it. But unfortunately, everybody that I would talk to, they all wanted to know, well, what are they going to do different? They can't start a sanctuary like I did. They don't know how to fundraise. They don't know how to be out front. I mean, most cattle ranchers are farmers. They don't want to be fundraising, They want to be working the land. And so I started thinking of all these ways that I could help them. And, chicken farm to mushroom farm. Oh my God. Okay, that would be something we could do. Well, we could also, what about wind farms? What about solar farms? I got a call one day about a chicken farmer, cattle rancher that was about to go under. They had gone, they had changed their way of life. They were still cattle ranchers, but they had sold all their chickens. They weren't selling chickens anymore, and they were wanting to figure out a way to transition their chicken farm to a mushroom farm or something else. And but they had no money. Their cows were going to die because they had no food. They had no rent. They couldn't pay their mortgage. They couldn't pay their light bills, nothing. And they were in Arkansas, and I went out there. I drove out there, and I started a fundraiser for them while I was there so that they could feed their cows and so they could keep the lights on. I appealed to one of our funders to get money for them so that they could keep their lights on and pay their house note and buy groceries and all that. So that's where it started. I became very attached to these farmers. I really wanted to help them. I worked with them for, gosh, almost 5 years. I was able to acquire quite a bit of funding. We did a pilot program to transition the chicken house into a mushroom farm, the chicken barn, you know, the 20,000 square foot building. And but the farmers themselves could not make it work. They just and so it became kind of a bottomless pit for money. And so it was obvious that I had, you know, I couldn't just keep doing this because we didn't have government support. You just can't rely on you can't rely on, you know, private funding for this type of venture. It's just not going to work. The farmers themselves need support. They need help because most of them are indentured servants themselves. They don't know how to make a living, you know, doing anything else other than what they're doing. It's hard for them to imagine, especially when they've been doing it, you know, for generations. And so we still have the Rancher Advocacy Program, but the emphasis is not on getting money for farmers. It's on motivating, inspiring, educating, encouraging them to consider a different way of life. Yeah, and I would help them, you know, do anything I could, but you know, as far as connecting them, because we were the very first rancher, we were the very first farm transition program in the world, and now there's, you know, a few more that started. I know them all, and so anyway, but it's not easy. It's very tough.
1: You want readers of your book and others to examine their own feelings about using animals as food. Do you think you're being successful in that?
0: Am I being successful at getting
1: Other
0: people to
1: people
0: change the
1: to
0: way they eat?
1: well,
0: Absolutely.
1: or even just to think about animals as creatures with feelings.
0: Absolutely. Every day. You know? If I wasn't, I wouldn't, if I wasn't doing that, I would have hung up my boots a long time ago. But no, that's we do it every day. I hear stories all the time. People come to the sanctuary, you know, in person, meet these animals, and change. I get messages all the time that they watched a documentary and went vegan. They saw, you know, re they read something. They, you know, it just happens all the time. I wish I could quantify it all, but you know, we got to get into rural communities. That's what we have to do.
1: Yeah, why is this cause important to you?
0: Well, it's important to me because as a former cattle rancher gone vegan and knowing what I know now, I realize that we've been lied to. You know, ranchers are not the enemy. You know, farmers are not the enemy. It's the system of violence. We live in a world that normalizes violence. And so it's important to me because I don't want to see generations in the future, you know, continuing to normalize so much horrible cruelty and to completely destroy our planet. We are destroying our planet in unbelievable measures. And it's important because I want to see our earth be rejuvenated. It needs to be rewilded. You know, everything is about systems. You know, we live in a world of systems, and we are currently in a system of violence. But that doesn't mean that we have to stay in this system. we need to create another system and make it so attractive that that becomes like a skin that we shed. You know, we want to have generations in the future looking back on this time period going, wow, look at what they used to do. They used to eat animals and be just shocked by it. You know, we've normalized suffering. It should not be. We should not be teaching children to eat babies. And that's what we do. You know, babies get baby food and there's little babies chopped up in there and babies are eating babies. And so why it's important to me is because we have a story that can cross through that barrier and get to those people, the cattle ranchers, the chicken farmers, the other farmers, that the ones that aren't the enemy, that can hear this and have an ethical awakening. That is my hope and my prayer, that farmers and ranchers will have an ethical awakening. Because if you have an ethical awakening, you will do whatever it takes to save those lives. You won't kill them anymore because they'll be just as important as your own cats and dogs and your children.
1: And how did things work out with your husband, Tommy?
0: Well, he's now the co-founder of Rowdy Girl. He went vegan on May 2nd of 2015. He started eating a plant-based diet, you know. So his father died of a massive heart attack at the age of 62, and so my friend Jeannie had given me a lot of documentary titles to recommend to my husband. So I got them all, and Tommy, to his credit, you know, started watching them, like Cowspiracy and What the Health and Forks Over Knives, those kinds. And Forks Over Knives really resonated with my husband, Tommy, and he started thinking about his health, and he started wanting to eat better because of that documentary. And so that's what started it for him. And then once he met Kip Anderson, he realized he needed to be more forward for the environment. He started realizing that. And now my husband is a full-blown ethical vegan.
1: Renee King Sonnen continues to advocate for the animals and for a vegan diet, and urges others who feel the same way to do more than change what they eat.
0: There are people that will hear you. You can't just sit in your room and just eat vegan food. You've got to be an activist for the animals and the planet and for people that are suffering because of animal agriculture.
1: That's all for now. Thanks to our guest, Renee King Sonnen, executive director and founder of the Rowdy Girl Sanctuary and author of Rowdy Girl, Confessions of a Vegan Cattle Rancher. And thanks so much to you for listening. The Mothering Earth website is mothering-earth.com, where you can find this program and previous programs in our archives. Until next time, this is Salwa Khan signing off for Mothering Earth, your source for sustainable living news. 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

0: Hey, everybody, this is Harvey Sunny Wasserman at the California Soartopia Show and the Soartopia Show at the Pacifica Affiliate Radio Network. 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Boy, that's a run through. We are nationwide, and we are joined by the great Roger Rappaport, talking to us from Muskegon, Michigan, on the west coast of Michigan at Lake Michigan, very close to our co-host Kevin Camps. And we have breaking news from the west coast of Michigan from Roger Rappaport, one of America's great investigative reporters, who's on the case with Kevin Camps in western Michigan at the Palisades nuclear power plant, and where they're trying to restart this insane zombie nuke. There are three reactors in the United States that the Trump nuclear industry is trying to restart. One is at Three Mile Island in Pennsylvania. One is at Duane Arnold in Iowa. And the flagship is the Palisades nuclear plant in western Michigan. Roger Rappaport, you've been along with Kevin Camps reporting on this, and you've got some breaking news here, which is going to impact all of us having to do with the nuclear industry and the attempt of the Trump regime to stop the transition to Solartopia, to kill at all costs wind energy, solar energy, battery backups. But what's happening, Roger, specifically with the Palisades reactor in Michigan?
1: The Palisades reactor, which was shut down 4 years ago, has so far burned through about $1.5 billion in federal money, $300 million in state money. And then there's an additional subsidy to the customer because the power that's coming from this plant is incredibly expensive. And the company that's making it, Holtec, which bought the plant for decommissioning, is now 2 years behind schedule. And the fact that they've been behind is not news, but here's what the news is. In the last few months, the president of the company, the nuclear company that's doing the restart, the chief safety officer, and most recently the plant manager, have all left the company. And they're in a bit of a squeeze because the loan that they got from the federal government, they have to start repaying it in March. The plant's still not open. But to make matters even worse, the repayment of the loan is conditioned on actually generating power. Now, Holtec, the company that is trying to restart this plant the first time in history, that a reactor set for decommissioning is attempting to restart, in its lifetime has not generated one single kilowatt of nuclear energy. And that record stands. But what makes the story even more compelling is the fact that despite the fact that the Nuclear Regulatory Commission has waived rule after rule or requirement after requirement, thanks to exemption requests from Holtec, the plant does not meet a number of important safety standards. We'll start with one of them. Every single plant in the country after the Browns Ferry fire at a reactor, a TVA reactor in 1975. So in 1975, as a result of that fire and the investigation, every single plant in the country, including all the operating plants and Holtec, were required by the Atomic Energy Commission, now the Nuclear Regulatory Commission, to update their fire safety plan. One reactor in the country never did it. It's called Palisades in Colbert Township, Michigan, 70 miles from Chicago. So they are now in the 51st year of not meeting the fire plan for this reactor. But that's only the beginning of the story. So they had to do some welding on the plant. They forgot to submit the welding plan. And then when the inspectors came in from the Nuclear Regulatory Commission, they noticed that the welds that had been done on tubes within the steam generator system did not meet the standards of the American Society of Metallurgical Engineers. And Holtec quickly applied for a waiver on that requirement, which means that the plant welds do not meet the criteria that's been applied to all other nuclear power plants. And to make it even more interesting and more complicated is the fact that beyond these problems, the company's own consultants, one of the top nuclear operators in the world, announced to the company, and they've agreed, that it can't run for a normal operating cycle. Now, you understand that these tubes and the steam generators, there have been well over 1,000 leaks. In some cases, they plugged them. In some cases, they patched by welding over the leaks. But it's a record-breaking number of cracks in the steam generator tubes. And at 14 months, which is 4 months shorter than a normal operating cycle for a nuclear power plant, they're going to have to shut down for an inspection. So this means that they could potentially find many more cracks. And to make it even worse, a crack could happen at any time once the plant starts, which would inevitably force a shutdown and another inspection. But to make it even worse than that, if a crack led to an actual breach, so it went from a crack to a rupture, it's conceivable that the plant could release radiation, which would in turn force an evacuation plan and, of course, be a crisis of major proportions, regardless of how much radiation escapes, simply because when an event of this type happens, there's a huge media response to it, especially given the proximity to Chicago. What are the chances that such a rupture could happen? Well, it's the obligation of the operator to prove that there's basically a 95% margin of safety margin, which means there's only a 1 in 20 chance of an actual rupture, which is still pretty not the best odds. I mean, to give you a comparison, when Boeing released the 787, they had a new battery system with lithium batteries. And they proved to the FAA on the bench testing that there was a 1 in 10 million chance that this new battery system could cause a fire. There were two fires in the first 52,000 hours. So this is another cause for concern. But on top of all of these problems is another problem, which is that Palisades is about to go public. They actually have a roadshow going on right now and to convince investors that they are the wave of the future, that the restart of this plant and then the building of some new reactors is worth your investment. But the problem with all of this is that the investment community has some very significant questions about everything I've just told you, particularly the departure of the top executive line at the company recently. But I want to just tell you about one person at the company who's been a very strong advocate. He's been there for many, many years. He's the plant manager. And he was interviewed by the New York Times in a story published in August. And in the story, this is a plant manager speaking. He was asked about, how's it going? And he said, well, it's a little bit like trying to build a fire truck on the way to a fire. Very shortly after that interview was published in the New York Times, he departed the company. So here you have a situation where uniquely, no one has ever attempted to restart a plant like this. On top of that, it doesn't meet the codes that are applied to other plants. And on top of that, they have a big debt load that they have to start paying. And if, God forbid, the plant is shut down for any length of time, they can't meet the financial obligations that they're required to do. And even if they do get the plant operating, there's no guarantee that there might be more cracks, because the tubes, the metal that was used, for those tubes originally is obsolete. And in fact, this steam generator system, which should have been replaced long ago, probably decades ago, can't be replaced overnight. There are no steam generators available off the shelf, which means it could be 4 to 5 years before a new generator could be built. If you add all of these things up, it looks like the taxpayers are out a number of billions of dollars on the investment in this nuclear power. All of that money could have easily been spent over the last 4 years for wind and solar, which would have, of course, be operating by now.
0: Well, can I got a couple of questions, Roger. First of all, can I bet on FanDuel about whether there's going to be a breach at Palisades? Is that available at the 1 in 20 odds?
1: Well, I think the more likely question is not whether there will be an actual rupture, but the cracking alone. For example, there could be a cracking at any point that releases radiation inside the plant, at which point they have to shut down. So that could happen at any time. And I think that bet, I think, I hate to say it, but that the odds are higher than 1 in 20. So the problem with a shutdown, and Kevin has made some very good points about this, that the monitoring equipment that they have, and Kevin can explain this in more detail, is not the world's greatest. So that raises a whole nother question, which I want to share with your audience, particularly your listeners here in the Midwest where we live. And that is, what happens to this plant when they attempt to reopen it, and then there's a breach of any kind? Who is going to be available to handle the problem? And, you know, it's not like this operation at Holtec is a company that has been operating a fleet of nuclear reactors for decades. They have zero operating experience as a company. So they've never had to deal with all of these problems in the past. And so effectively, we're betting on a new company in a highly populated area to solve a problem with zero experience.
0: Right. Well, basically, they're an expansion team. We have had an incident at San Onofre in California, very, very large, hugely expensive a pair of atomic reactors that permanently shut because of similar steam generator problems. I was in Walmart the other day. I did see a steam generator there. I don't know why a whole tank can go in Walmart and buy a steam generator. But we're going to take this is the Solartopia show, California Solartopia. We're going to switch up. We're talking to great Roger Rappaport, one of America's leading investigative reporters based in Western Michigan. And we're going to go to our co-host, Kevin Camps, also in Western Michigan, to discuss this insane situation at the Palisades and reactor. There are two other reactors in the United States, Three Mile Island and Duane Arnold. They're also trying to restart. And Kevin Camps, you will join us after this brilliant musical break. Thank you very much. We are, by the way, engineered by Gary Scott, produced by Myra Reese. Gary Scott also edits the show, but neither of them sing, as you're now going to hear.

0: Okay, we are back at the California Soartopia Show, the Soartopia Show at Pacifica Affiliate Radio Network. We've been talking with investigative reporter Roger Rappaport from Western Michigan. We're going to our co-host, Kevin Camps. We're talking about the Palisades nuclear plant, which has a lot in common with the Diablo Canyon reactors in California. The Diablo Canyon has been operating, but they were supposed to shut. Gavin Newsom intervened on behalf of Pacific Gas and Electric. They're taking billions of dollars from the ratepayers of California, giving us the highest rates in the country, at least on the continental United States, and they're operating in a nest of earthquake faults. I don't know if there are any earthquake faults directly in the proximity of Palisades, but God forbid, there are so many problems there. Kevin Camps, you are in Kalamazoo. You've been on the case for the last two or three centuries. Tell us, add to Roger Rappaport's reporting, please. Roger has told us that at least three of the top people, staff people at Palisades, probably the only ones that know how to operate the plant, have left. And you're right there, Kevin. Are you going to go to work for Holtec and take this thing over?
1: Well, ironically enough, you mentioned earthquakes. Southwest Michigan does have earthquakes. They're not as strong, of course, as the ones on the California coast. But the problem with that is the Palisades was built with only those milder earthquakes in mind, and it was built in the mid-1960s. So a lot's been learned about even the earthquakes in Southwest Michigan since then. And an issue that doesn't get enough attention anymore, because we're 30 years into this scandal, is the storage of high-level radioactive waste on the beach of Lake Michigan, 100 yards from the water of Lake Michigan, which is the drinking water supply for 16 million people in four states, Michigan, Indiana, Illinois, and Wisconsin. And not only are the containers themselves defective in some cases, there was one loaded in July of 1993 or four, I guess 1994, so 32 years ago, that was quickly announced and admitted by the company then, Consumers Energy, to be defective. It was in violation of technical specifications. And they had pledged under oath in court, in federal court, because our environmental coalition tried to stop the loading of these containers back then on the beach, so close to the lake, that if there was a problem, they would simply reverse the loading procedure and put it back in the indoor wet storage pool. And of course, the Nuclear Regulatory Commission, under oath, backed them up in federal court. They were allowed to load these containers. Long story short, 32 years later, that defective container is still sitting there, fully loaded with highly radioactive waste. So a mild earthquake, and this was brought to light by a Nuclear Regulatory Commission whistleblower, Dr. Ross Landsman, in the Midwest Regional Office near Chicago. And NRC whistleblowers are a very rare thing. Back in February of 1994, he pointed out to the chairman of the agency that this could turn into a catastrophe at Palisades if they have even a mild earthquake, because that storage pad, even though it's 3 inches thick concrete with steel rebar reinforcement, is not anchored to anything. It's floating on 55 feet of loose sand. And the nearest thing to bedrock they have out there on the site is great glacial till 55 feet down. At least the anchor, the reactor is anchored to that. But this high-level radioactive waste, and they now have dozens of containers out there and are planning for dozens more, it's anchored to nothing. So his nightmare scenario was one of these containers finding itself on the bottom of Lake Michigan in a worst-case scenario, an earthquake that parts the sand, the lake fills the void, the container falls in the lake. We're talking about the drinking water supply, not just for those along the Lake Michigan shore, but the Great Lakes are connected. We're talking about more than 40 million people in two countries that rely on the Great Lakes for drinking water. All put at risk by this.
0: You guys are such wimps in Michigan. You're complaining about radioactive waste stored 100 yards from Lake Michigan. Here in California, at San Onofre, we have radioactive waste stored 100 feet from the Pacific Ocean. So I don't know what you guys are worried about. We also, I have to point out that at this point in time, because of the slaughter decision from the United States Supreme Court, the court has ruled that Donald Trump, the president of the United States, has the unrestrained ability under the law to fire any regulator at any regulatory commission including the Nuclear Regulatory Commission, without cause. So that whistleblower that you mentioned, Kevin, he would have lost his job instantly if he'd complained, as he did years ago, under the purview of Donald Trump. Are there any whistleblowers at Palisades who are daring to go up against the great regulator here? I hear silence. So apparently the NRC has perfect consensus on how safe Palisades is. But, you know, alongside Three Mile Island and Duane Arnold and, of course, Diablo Canyon, there are a total of 94 reactors in the United, commercial reactors operating now in the United States. Am I correct to say, Kevin, you're an expert at the NRC, that should any one of the regulatory staff at the Nuclear Regulatory Commission complain about a problem among these three restarts or at any of the 94 operating reactors in the United States, would Donald Trump have the ability to fire them without cause?
1: It's not hypothetical. He's already done it. He fired Biden's former chairman of the Nuclear Regulatory Commission, Christopher Hansen, who actually hails from Palisades. He's a huge Palisades cheerleader because he grew up there. He's from the company town, and he was very pro-nuclear, very pro-Palisades, but apparently not pro-nuclear and pro-Palisades enough for Trump, who fired him in mid-2025 for no reason out of the blue. And I don't know that an NRC commissioner, let alone a former chairman, had ever been fired before. And the probable reason was that he was Biden's NRC chairman. So that was reason enough for Trump to fire him. So the NRC is in regulatory free fall without a parachute. That's on safety. That's on health. That's on environment. People are pushing back. ProtectBetter.org is a coalition movement. Physicians for Social Responsibility is playing a lead role in it on the health and radiation gutting of regulation. So people are pushing back. We're fighting as hard as we can at the three reactors you mentioned that are being zombified. But I have to add that we are hearing pretty loud and reliable sourced rumors that there's a lot more than three. Palisades is the precedent. The precedent's being applied at Duane Arnold in Iowa, at Three Mile Island Unit 1 in Pennsylvania. But we've heard that there could be a dozen closed reactors that they're thinking about zombifying. And if they don't zombify the closed reactors that haven't been dismantled yet, then they're definitely talking about small modular reactors, so-called, being deployed on those sites because they have excellent grid access. In fact, at Palisades, Holtec has conspired with the previous owner, Consumers Energy, to block the grid to renewables for all these years now, 4.5 years since shutdown. Renewables can't access the grid in that neck of the woods because Holtec asked Consumers to block them and wait for them to re-enter the grid with 800 megawatts electric of zombie electricity from Palisades and another 680 megawatts from the two new reactors they want to build. They're monopolizing the grid.
0: We call them crypto nukes. And, you know, there's a ton of money involved here. In California, there's about $300-400 million missing from the federal loans and the state loans. And there's not an single atomic reactor in the country, or even in the world, that can now compete with renewable energy because of the massive breakthroughs in battery storage and battery technology. Roger Rappaport, you have had major articles published in the Detroit media all over the state. Give us a hint, and then Kevin, on the economics of all this. They're throwing all these billions of dollars at Palisades. They're talking about putting in crypto nukes. What would be the equivalent if they would spend the money on renewables?
2: Mark Jacobson at Stanford, who's the most footnoted green energy expert in the world, has calculated that basically within about 15 years, Michigan could become basically fueled almost entirely with green renewable energy. And energy costs would go down about 50 or 60%. If you just go to Mark Jacobson, Stanford University's website, he's already done the calculations. So the money, Kevin's estimated by the time Holtec is all done with all the plants it wants to build and all the bailouts through this corporate socialism, that essentially means they're not putting up money. Just to give you an idea, when they got the $1.5 billion loan from the federal government, to restart Palisades, they were required to put up 20% as a down payment, kind of like when you buy a house. So they needed $300 million. So they went to Gretchen Whitmer, and both sides of my legislature, including my local representative where I live, a liberal, voted unanimously to give $300 million to this company that had never generated any nuclear power. So the bottom line is that, as Kevin has shown, the number could escalate to up to $16 billion. That's a significant amount of the money Mark Jacobson is talking about. It would create over 200,000 jobs and all over the state. And there wouldn't be the radiation risk. It would be a reliable grid, of course, with battery storage. I mean, we're building huge battery plants, supposedly, that were going to go into EVs. And now these battery plants at Ford and GM have been building, guess what, are building storage batteries. So we've already got the storage batteries being built in the state. And we've got billions of dollars being available for nuclear when it should be going to renewables.
0: Absolutely. Roger Rappaport, how can people get a hold of you and your reporting on this? It's insane. We have the same situation in California. We have more than enough renewable energy right now and more than enough battery storage to shut Diablo Canyon forever. And that yet billions of dollars, thanks to Gavin Newsom, are flowing to PG&E. Roger Rappaport, how do people see your reporting and get a hold of you?
2: So RogerRappaport.com. So it's RogerRappaport.com. And just go to latest articles. So the articles that I've been writing, the Detroit Free Press, the Progressive, and so on, as Kevin has correctly pointed out, one of the reasons that I believe this plant has not reopened, for over 2 years, is conveniently there's an election in November, and I think they would prefer not to have the plant open until the election is over. I think more to the point is the one that came up yesterday in a conference I was at. You cannot build a new housing unit in China today without putting solar on it. I rest my case.
0: Well, you rest your case.
2: Yeah, I rest my case. Happening. And if you see what's going on in Saudi Arabia right now, where the Houthis are attacking their oil refineries, it's inevitable that we're going to have to pivot. Australia just today announced that EV sales have eclipsed gas engines.
0: Yes, that's right.
2: I mean, we are so far behind.
0: And renewables. And Roger, we are out of time. This has been great. Thank you, Milo Reason, for producing us at Solartopia. Gary Scott, our engineer. Kevin Camps, our co-host. Go to solartopia.org. And worldwide, the renewable energy is now transcending everything fossil nuclear. A lot of people are thanking Donald Trump for creating these high fossil prices, but let's go to Solartopia as soon as we can. It's been a great show. Thank you, Roger Rappaport, Kevin Camps, Gary Scott, Milo Reason. Go to solartopia.org and kpfk.org for this show. We will see you next week on the Pacifica Affiliate Network and at KPFK. No nukes, everybody, and we will see you in Solartopia.

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1: Making
2: contact.
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0: This week on Making Contact, is Southeast Louisiana doomed? Is the historic city of New Orleans destined to be reclaimed by the Gulf of Mexico?
1: Ultimately, the main message of the study is New Orleans is not forever, and we have to plan for our future, and we have to start planning now.
2: Unfortunately, risky property is cheaper property. So if people aren't given the resources to relocate safer, they could end up either just as vulnerable or more vulnerable than before.
3: And it's the social system that really needs attention as much as the science system, because science will be ignored until it's too late.
4: People privately understand and discuss the precarity of our lives. Our power goes out all the time. We boil our water every other week. We see the erosion of our infrastructure and our government services, and we see the state of the city. And in private conversations, it's a daily part of our communications. But in public conversations, it's extraordinarily rare. And I think it's very important that we come to terms in a very public way to talk about what comes next and provide a vision for the collective in the future.
0: That was Jesse Keenan, an expert in climate adaptation at Tulane University and one of five co-authors of the Nature Sustainability Journal study we will be discussing today. He told the London Guardian newspaper, quote, "Even if you stop climate change today, New Orleans' days are still numbered. It will be surrounded by open water, and you can't keep an island situated below sea level afloat. There's no amount of money that can do that," end quote. I'm Angela Johnson, and this is Making Contact, a public affairs show bringing you grassroots voices and critical context to help you understand the world and the people who are struggling to make it a better place. New Orleans will be surrounded by water, very possibly by the end of this century. That's according to a May 2026 study authored by a multidisciplinary team of scientists from four universities, including Tulane and

0: Quest is a geology professor at Tulane University's Department of Earth and Environmental Sciences. He is one of the authors of a paper titled Climate-Driven Depopulation and Adaptation Realities in America's Coastal Ground Zero. The paper was published May 2026 in the journal Nature Sustainability, and it quickly made it into local news headlines. Dr. Tornquist, thank you for speaking with us.
1: Hey, how are you?
0: So how do you see that Southeast Louisiana and New Orleans came to be so endangered as far as the sea level rise and the sedimentation situation?
1: Well, we've known for a while that this region is extremely vulnerable. We now know, and this is pretty widely understood, that there's almost no region in the world that sees a higher rate of sea level rise than coastal Louisiana. And the reason for that is that not only sea level is rising increasingly rapidly as it does in most of the world, but the land here is also sinking. That's a common thing in big deltas, and the Mississippi Delta is suffering from that problem quite a lot. And as a result, we see rates of sea level rise here that are easily three times higher than the global average.
0: What is the geological reality as far as New Orleans' fate?
1: The geological reality is actually quite simple. And that's the starting point of that study that we just published. We started off looking at a time period, a relatively warm time period in geologic history before the last ice age. So this is about 125,000 years ago. And during that time, the global temperature was about as warm as it is right now. And so what we looked at is where was the shoreline in this region during that time? And that shoreline was about 30 miles north of New Orleans. So the conclusion is that with that amount of warming, that will eventually lead to melting of parts of Antarctica and Greenland, because those are the biggest drivers of global sea level change. So we are on track for that to happen again, and the shoreline eventually to move to a similar location, about 30 miles north of New Orleans. The big danger is that we are going to see even more warming than we saw during that last warm period. And yeah, then all bets are off. Then we might look at even worse outcomes.
0: What are the chances that New Orleans will be surrounded by open water by the end of the century?
1: Yeah. A couple of years ago, we did a study that looked specifically at the coastal wetlands that surround the New Orleans area. And we were able for the first time to make a projection of how long into the future these wetlands will be able to keep up with rising sea level, because there is a limit to, you know, how much sea level rise they can withstand. The wetlands, they have to build up vertically to keep up with rising sea level. And in most cases, they are unable to do that. And based on that, we estimate that roughly around 2070, that three quarters of the remaining coastal wetlands we have right now in Louisiana will be gone or in the process of being gone. And the implication of that is that our surroundings here in New Orleans are going to turn into open water. It's going to be shallow, right? It's not like the deep ocean, but it's open water. And that, of course, will create a very vulnerable situation.
2: I didn't become governor to watch South Louisiana wash away.
0: That was former Louisiana Governor John Bel Edwards, who initiated two major resedimentation projects during his term. Dr. Tornquist explained the consequences of the project's cancellation.
1: The river diversions, which were intended to bring sediment back into the coastal wetlands, had basically already started. The first project broke ground about 3 years ago, and then a year ago was canceled by a new governor. And that is a massive setback

0: for our coast, because that was our best prospect to rebuild land in at least a portion of the coast. And by taking that off the table, we've made things a lot worse. I don't think anyone would say these river diversions, they would solve everything. That certainly not, but they would probably have given us more time to prepare for, yeah, that eventual inescapable reality that we have to start looking landward for our retreat. And of course, having more time means that you can do more sophisticated planning, which is really critical to give everyone an opportunity to do that in the best possible way. And of course, if we don't plan, well, then the market will take over and basically dictate what's going to happen. And I think we all know what that could look like. One of the most important reasons that we have to start planning early is to avoid that kind of outcome.
1: Asked to speculate about the long-term future of the city, Dr. Tornquist compared New Orleans to another city facing extreme climate change vulnerability.
0: I think at some point, and that may happen already towards the end of this century, I think New Orleans is going to start looking more and more like Venice, where Venice currently has a population that is about one-third of what it once was. And we're heading that direction too. But we can still prevent even worse outcomes. It's long overdue and it needs to happen, but it's still very much worth doing, because even though it may not save New Orleans in the long run, we do want to save a city like Baton Rouge, which is further inland here and which is now far from the coast. But Baton Rouge will become a coastal city at some point. We don't want the shoreline to move even farther north than that.
1: We'll be right back.
2: 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Okay, now back to the show.
1: Welcome back. I'm Angela Johnson. This is Making Contact. Brianna Castro is an assistant professor of urban sustainability at Yale University. She is one of Dr. Tornquist's co-authors on the Nature Sustainability Study. Her research in climate social science focuses on climate-related migration. Dr. Castro, thanks for speaking with us today.
3: Thank you for having me. Happy to be here.
4: What are the salient points that you really wanted people to take away from the report?
3: Great. One is that a lot of studies on shoreline change and sea level rise are making models. So they're predicting what they think will happen based on models of how climate change works. And this one, rather than projections based on models, it's based on actual physical things in the world. And so we know with more certainty that this is what we can predict. And we know that we have until the end of the century or so before the shoreline moves that far. Now, that's an opportunity. So it's a long amount of time for policymakers and planners to be forward thinking and consider the footprint of New Orleans and how this area wants to develop.
4: What has the reaction to the study been like in the scientific community?
3: At its core, the paper isn't that controversial. The IPCC and other climate scientists.
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6: In fact, that is us with Tales Vinyl Tells. Hello and good afternoon. Hope you're having a good drive home, if that's what you're doing. Whatever you're doing, I hope it's good, it's cool, and keeping you out of harm's way. Well, we're continuing to count down the 29 albums of all time that have sold more than 15 million copies, reported by Insider.com. And, of course, more great music. All ahead today from the 60s and 70s. And remember that warning. Don't be surprised what you hear here. We are going to hear Wishbone Ash, Jerry Garcia from his solo LP, and lots more. I'm Brian Hallgren here in Nashville. Hello, everybody. Starting us off today, we're going to play a cut from a double LP set, and it's from my vinyl collection. It sold over 500,000 copies in the first 3 months it was out. Wikipedia says this band was awarded 7 gold and 4 platinum LPs. It was inducted into the Rock and Roll Hall of Fame in 1995. Rolling Stone ranked them 52nd on their list of the 100 greatest albums of all time in 2004. This live album set has also been ranked among the best overall albums and continues to be a top seller in the band's catalog, becoming their first album to go platinum in 2004. The album was selected for preservation in the Library of Congress, deemed to be culturally, historically, or aesthetically important by the national recording industry. And this is why.

And the common element there is Dwayne Allman. Of course, Wicked Wilson Pickett. And a couple from the live sessions at Fillmore East 1971, spring and summer of that year. In fact, Muscle Shoals' primary session guitarist was Dwayne Allman. He was looking for that lucky break. He played with Wilson Pickett there and has also backed up Aretha Franklin and King Curtis. And 240 from 71's exceptional Allman Brothers Band, Fillmore East three-night stand. And I was fortunate enough to see them in the Miami High Life Fronton. Oh, my Lord, have mercy. What an incredible concert. Captured live, one of the best LPs ever recorded. Let me catch my breath. Hey there, everybody. All righty. Fans of the album rock of the 60s and 70s, welcome. Wherever you are, sure, we're going to stretch into other areas. But this stuff comes off of albums that we know, we love, we wore out, or at least tried to. The Fillmore East Sessions, not sounding too bad for a million plays, I'll tell you. All right, back to the LP countdown. There are only 29 record albums that have sold more than 15 million copies or the equivalent. The artist gets one sale per LP and two per each, one per two singles released from the album. We're at number seven with Shania Twain and her Come Over LP, something you don't normally hear here on Tales Vinyl Tells, but it was certified platinum in November 2004. Dig this. She has sold over 100 million records, making her the best-selling female artist in country music history and one of the best-selling music artists of all time. Twain received 5 Grammy Awards, a World Music Award, 27 BMI Songwriter Awards, stars on Canada's Walk of Fame and the Hollywood Walk of Fame, as well as inductions into the Canadian Music Hall of Fame and the Nashville Songwriters Hall of Fame. According to the Recording Industry of America, the RIAA, she's the only female artist in history to have 3 consecutive albums certified diamond. That's 10 million copies sold each by the RIAA, and is the 6th best-selling female artist in the United States. Billboard listed Twain as the 13th greatest music video female solo artist of all time. And she's only been here on Tales Vinyl Tells once before, but I think she's deserving to be here again. So this is for my longtime friend Barbara out in the San Francisco Bay Area, Shania Twain, from her Come Over great-selling LP, It's When, Now, on Tales Vinyl Tells.

And here's an exclusive on Tales Vinyl Tells. It's another tale Brian tells. Sherman, set the Wayback Machine to 1972, fall of the year. I'm working, well, more like playing than working, in the Muntz House of Stereo in West Palm Beach, Florida. My co-workers were John and Debbie. We bonded. We partook together. They were newlyweds. I was single. We sold 8-track tapes like fresh donuts because hotcakes didn't sell very well in South Florida, in those days especially. So John's family had a chalet up in Maggie Valley, North Carolina, and he spent a lot of time up there, and he loved that area. He wanted to share it with us. And John, his bride, and I took off for a few weeks and decided we were going to go camping in the Great Smoky Mountains National Park. He had a white Dodge Challenger with four on the floor, 1972. Did you ever see the 71 movie Vanishing Point? Uh-huh, that car. Watch it sometime. They had a tent, and I slept in a hammock strung between two trees in a sleeping bag in September of the year. While they honeymooned and I chuckled, I woke up early one morning with a mama bear and two of her cubs roaming through our campsite. True. I made sure I didn't make any sound like you might make during the nighttime. This is the kind of memory that music can bring back, and it can bring back basically reminders of smells and tastes, good times, bad times, but lifetimes. And the weeks that John, Debbie, and I tripped around the Great Smokies from Sugarlands all the way up to Craggy Gardens and up the Blue Ridge Parkway in the fall of the year was a trip in itself. And we had a lot of 8-tracks to listen to on the way, but it seemed like we really stuck with just a few, like that last one, Jerry Garcia's first debut solo LP, 8-track at that time. That was Deal. We also were really in love with Bare Trees by Fleetwood Mac and the new Riders of the Purple Sage's first LP being, well, what a coincidence. Here's a song from that one. It seems so appropriate for the time.

When was the last time you heard that one, huh? Wishbone Ash and Phoenix. From Wikipedia, Wishbone Ash are noted for their extensive use of harmony twin lead guitars, which had been attracting electric blues bands since Jeff Beck and Jimmy Page had played together in the Yardbirds back in 66. Their contributions helped Andy Powell and Ted Turner of Wishbone Ash to be voted two of the 10 most important guitarists in rock history, that from Traffic Magazine, 1989, and to appear in the top 20 guitarists of all time, Rolling Stone. Melody Maker in 1972 described Powell and Turner as the most interesting two guitar teams since the days when Beck and Page graced the Yardbirds. Several notable bands have cited Wishbone Ash as an influence, including Van Halen, Lynyrd Skynyrd, and Thin Lizzy. Pretty great guitar duel all the way to the finish. All right, Tales Vinyl Tells. And of course, again, I remind you, less than 7 weeks till the general election, November 8th. Make sure you're registered to vote and make sure you make plans to vote. 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Okay? All right. Well, I hope you enjoyed today's Tales Vinyl Tales. I hope you'll join us next Wednesday at 5 p.m. Central Time. And you can listen to a replay of this show, and you can hear and download all of the episodes at StudioMillsWellness.com. And most of the episodes at Tales Vinyl Tales are on Apple Podcasts. Take care, stay well, be nice. I'm Brian, and you can email me at TalesVinylTales@gmail.com. Well, adios, amigos y amigas. Somos una familia, hermanos y hermanas. That's very appropriate. Okay, this all kind of pushes us towards the Atlanta Rhythm Section. Why? Dean Daughtry, keyboardist and last living member of the Atlanta Rhythm Section, retired in 2020. He started the Roy Orbison. He started with Roy Orbison's Candyman in the 60s. And then the Classics 4 before co-founding ARS in 1971. And we're going to spotlight this great artist with their song, Alien, in tribute to Florida Governor Ron DeSantis and Texas Governor Greg Abbott for their despicable political pandering move by using the people of Florida's tax money, which, by the way, was pandemic money, which the Republicans said no, they didn't want it. But they used it anyway to fly 50 refugees to Martha's Vineyard, a vacation retreat for wealthy liberals like Barack Obama and John Kerry, under the impression they were going to Boston, where they had jobs and futures waiting for them. And they claim that they were lied to. Now and then, we do all feel like aliens, feeling like we don't belong. Here's Atlanta Rhythm Section of Alien. Have a good one, y'all.

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3: Welcome to the Ralph Nader Radio Hour. My name is Steve Scrovan, along with my co-host David Feldman. How's it going, David?
4: Hello, Steve.
3: And our intrepid producer, Hannah Feldman. Hello, Hannah.
5: Hello, Steve.
3: And the man of the hour. Guess who that is? Ralph Nader. Hello, Ralph.
6: Hello, everybody.
3: On the program today, would you let Exxon write your kids' school climate curriculum? Would you let McDonald's and Coca-Cola write their lessons about good nutrition? Would you let Philip Morris write their health textbooks? Of course not, because that would be a conflict of interest. So why have we let big tech hijack every aspect of our public school curriculum? They provide the classroom devices and software many students use to do assignments. They sell schools and the latest artificial intelligence tools. And increasingly, tech companies are launching their own corporate-branded school curricula. Natasha Singer has reported on the intersection of technology, business, and education for more than a decade. And in her new book, Coding Kids, Big Tech's Battle to Remake Public Schools, she reveals how big tech co-opted nearly every step of the education supply chain. We'll speak to her about how public childhood education became a playground for the tech titans. In the second half of the show, we're going to talk amongst ourselves about the Republican midterm convention and all the lies that Donald Trump told and how the Democratic Party is failing to meet the moment. We'll also get an update on the push for impeachment with our friendly neighborhood constitutional scholar, Bruce Fine. As always, somewhere in the middle, we'll check in with our tireless corporate crime reporter, Russell Mokhiber. But first, big tech's battle to remake public schools. David?
4: Natasha Singer is a New York Times reporter covering the intersection of technology, business, and education. She's covered tech industry influence in schools for the New York Times for more than a decade, and her school tech reporting helped prompt California to enact a landmark student online data protection law. In 2019, she was part of a New York Times team whose tech coverage won a George Polk Award and was a Pulitzer Prize finalist for national reporting. She's also the author of the book, Coding Kids, Big Tech's Battle to Remake Public Schools. Welcome to the Ralph Nader Radio Hour, Natasha Singer.
7: Thanks so much for having me.
6: Yeah, welcome, Natasha. You know, on the back of your book, there's a comment by Kathy O'Neill, author of Weapons of Math, M-A-T-H, Destruction. And I want to read that as a way of introducing our listeners to your response to my question about what the book is all about. And here's Kathy O'Neill's comment, quote, "This riveting book reveals how titans of tech used the big pharma playbook to push computer science and then AI literacy in schools with industry-written curriculum and high-powered marketing operations. Now, that promise of high-paying jobs have fizzled." Natasha Singer asks, "What would education about technology look like if it focused on the best interests and critical thinking skills of today's children?" Question mark. End quote. Kathy O'Neill. So with your brand new book just out, Coding Kids, what is the message that you want to convey?
7: So my new book, Coding Kids, tells this fascinating story about how tech giants like Google and Microsoft came to capture the classroom. And the book documents over a period of decades how Silicon Valley came to have more power and more sway in public schools than any other industry. So these tech companies, first of all, supply the infrastructure that schools run on. You've got tech companies providing the hardware, the laptops and tablets that students use. And they also provide the backbone software. Students use Google Docs to write essays and Microsoft PowerPoint or Google Slides to do their presentations. And teachers give quizzes using Google Forms, and they give students assignments in a platform called Google Classroom. And then from there, from providing the infrastructure that schools use, big tech companies have also influenced the subjects that schools teach. And so we saw big tech companies go from state to state advocating that schools start teaching computer science and coding lessons. And they met with governors. They lobbied presidents of the United States to make computer science a requirement. I'm not arguing in the book that we shouldn't have computer science. What the book does is take readers inside the powerful playbook that these tech companies use to shape how and what millions of school kids learn.
6: Well, it's a very revealing book. You quote a Brad Smith of Microsoft saying that that company intends total saturation, including all rural areas. So they mean business, and a lot of it is just promoting their products, right, to make profits. This is the way they get in. They get in on an educational argument and a job argument after graduation, but they're really promoting their products. Can you explain that?
7: Yes, and I also think it's complicated and nuanced because I took the position in this book that the people I interviewed, and I interviewed a lot of teachers, I interviewed teachers' union leaders, I interviewed education researchers, academics, professors, nonprofit leaders whose education groups were funded by big tech, and executives at tech companies. And their intentions from the tech companies, I would say, are both well-intentioned and profit-driven. And so you hear them saying schools are ill-equipped to teach modern subjects like computer science and AI. And so that forced the tech industry to step up to the plate and provide the expertise and the resources and push states to teach these subjects or require schools to teach them. And so on the one hand, many parents would like their kids to be able to use tech, build tech, and understand how these tools work. On the other hand, when you have companies like Google saturating the classroom with their Google Chromebooks, which are laptops that run on Google's operating system, or their apps, or their YouTube platform, it's basically tech training wheels. If you get a first grader using Google Docs, or a third grader using Gmail, or a fifth grader using a Google laptop Chromebook, then these students are likely to become Google customers for life. And so it's not about the companies immediately making money off schools. It's about influencing kids, getting customers early and for life. But I think more importantly, it's about imprinting Silicon Valley worldviews and values on young people so that you get docile consumers who maybe aren't worried about wholesale surveillance and data gathering, and docile employees who are not going to push back against being surveilled by their employer or using AI tools or having AI replace them. And so I think this story about tech companies capturing the classroom is not just about how they're shaping learning. It's about how some of the most powerful, wealthiest corporations on the planet are able to influence school systems, which are publicly funded entities that are desperate for resources to help kids.
6: And these companies provide a lot of money, don't they? They give grants, they wine and dine to keep people in public education, and the saturation is really overwhelming. You mentioned to me that you came across one of our reports in 1990 by Sheila Hardy. She wrote a report called Hucksters in the Classroom, how various corporations get into classroom curriculum. They provide free, at that time, free movies. And you want to describe that and compare it to today?
7: Because, Ralph, you were like, the Center for the Study of Responsive Law was so far ahead on this. So I think it was around 1979. That Nader published this report, and Sheila Hardy was the researcher. And in the 1970s, she documented how classrooms were flooded with commercial propaganda. And so, for example, there was this national competition called the ABC Educational Program, and different companies would provide materials and kids would submit essays on products. And so one was like, you know, there was this Agree hair conditioner. A is for Agree, the cream rinse and conditioner that honestly helped the greasies, right? Or C was for Canada Dry, or G was for Goodyear tires. So companies were sponsoring contests where kids would write essays about their products. And Sheila Hardy also documented how corporations were supplying lessons that basically skewed the politics of what was happening benefit the companies. And especially she called out this General Motors kind of comic book booklet for schools. And the idea was that kids were really concerned about plastics and pollution, and that the General Motors brochure that Sheila Hardy described in the Nader Report, it had characters called Harry Hydrocarbon and Charlie Carbon Monoxide. And their idea was to like dispel fears that kids had of serious health hazards and pollution. And apparently this booklet from General Motors with the Harry Hydrocarbon cartoon character also told students that automakers would install these new emissions devices to make sure they met air pollution standards, even though at the time the industry was lobbying against new emission standards for cars. And so you see that when industry provides the curriculum, they control their own corporate narrative and they teach kids what benefits the industry. And I just wanted to segue back to one thing, because you mentioned Kathy O'Neill, who wrote this amazing book, Weapons of Math Destruction, which is about how algorithms hear us. And she made the analogy that, like, I show in the book how the tech industry used the pharmaceutical industry playbook. And before I covered tech for the New York Times, I covered big pharma. And so that is one of the reasons that I wrote this book, because medical researchers for decades have studied how the pharmaceutical companies influence both medical education and the medications that doctors practice. It's like an entire branch of medical research called overdiagnosis and overtreatment. And so, for example, for years, drug companies like Pfizer and Merck and Shearing Plow and Johnson & Johnson would go to medical schools or big academic hospitals, and they would sponsor free lunch for medical students and doctors. And it could be just like free pizza for everybody or free steak sandwiches for everybody. But while the doctors were lunching, the pharmaceutical industry rep would talk up a drug like Lipitor or Viagra. And so when medical researchers studied this, they found that even doctors who had had one free lunch worth less than $20 were more likely to prescribe whatever brand new expensive drug that the pharmaceutical rep was pushing. And so we see similar things in tech in schools. We see tech industry funding programs that promote their own products. But the difference is we don't study the effect in schools of tech industry funded programs. We don't even ask the questions. In medicine, you ask these questions about how is this big pharma program influencing how doctors practice medicine, what they prescribe. And there's a researcher at Georgetown, a doctor, a pharmaceutical professor, Dr. Adrienne Fu Berman, and she's written pieces like in the British Medical Journal saying industry-funded medical education is always propaganda. And nobody questions that because, in fact, it's true. But when you raise these questions, if you are a teacher or a tech industry reporter, you are cast as a Luddite or a Debbie Downer or somebody who just doesn't get that tech is going to revolutionize education. And so the argument I'm making in the book is, people, please, let's just ask more questions. Let's just ask the same questions that medical researchers ask about how big pharma influences medical education. I've been covering tech in schools for the New York Times for more than a decade, and this extraordinary thing has been happening recently where parents are rising up and saying, we think that schools are awash in tech that is not benefiting our kids, that is not improving education, that in fact is distracting them and maybe worse. And I've never seen this kind of collective action before in the decade I've been covering this. And so, for example, we saw earlier this year, parents in Los Angeles, a group called Schools Beyond Screens, advocating to get the school district to eliminate giving iPads to nursery school students, kindergartners, and first graders. And in fact, the school district agreed to do that. And then we saw more recently in New York City schools, thousands of parents rise up and say, we don't think the school district should be rolling out these generative AI tools, right, which are the chatbots that can make up stuff. We don't think that the school district should be rolling this out until you have tested it and proven that it has benefits for kids and that it doesn't impede the development of critical thinking. And so we saw New York City schools a few weeks ago announce that they were going to put in a moratorium for the school year on student-facing AI tools. And that means like there were certain math apps or English apps that had embedded AI chatbots, as well as AI tools like Google's Gemini for the classroom, like these chatbots that students can ask questions of. And it was a major turnaround for New York City schools, which has been very gung-ho on AI. And you saw Mayor Mamdani say the tech industry is trying to convince us that AI is beneficial and inevitable for education. We don't agree. And that was an extraordinary thing for a mayor to say and for a school district to do in this climate.
6: Is any of this spreading around the country and not just restricted to New York City?
7: Yes. I think that we see much more media coverage of what's happening in New York and Los Angeles because those are among the, you know, New York is the biggest school district. Los Angeles is the second largest school district. So when they say we're not going to give devices anymore, laptops and tablets to kids in the lower grades, or we're going to put a moratorium on these AI tools for kids, it gets national news coverage. But this is happening across the U.S. We see different school districts, different parent groups. I've talked to superintendents in Kansas and parents in Oregon and in Virginia and in Pennsylvania and in Florida and in Nevada. I think that what we're seeing is there's a groundswell of concern nationally that big tech companies have had runaway power in our lives. And so I'm sure you're watching their national pushback in communities against big tech companies building these sprawling data centers to fuel AI services. And you're seeing people push back against surveillance products. Meta has these AI glasses that have a camera in them that can record whoever they're talking to. And there's a pushback against these Flock street traffic surveillance cameras. And I think the parent pushback against AI in schools is part of this larger feeling, only it's more specific to kids. As you said to me this week, parents feel like social media and other tech companies have taken over child rearing and that parents have lost control and they want it back.
6: Natasha, I was intrigued by your reference to Alva Edison, and he had developed an early version of moving pictures, and he made huge promises how this was going to revolutionize the classroom. And you have a description of this in the book, which very few people know about, because you compare it with the overpromising by the tech industry. You want to describe that analogy?
7: Yes. So one of the really great things about writing a book is you can take book leave. And so instead of like chasing daily and weekly stories, I took some months off and I got to do this historical research. And the New York Times has this incredible feature called Times Machine, where you can look up old articles. And so I found this article in the New York Times from 1912, where a New York Times reporter goes to visit Thomas Alva Edison in his studio in Orange, New Jersey. And in this lab, Edison has one of these kinetoscopes, and he's saying that moving pictures should replace textbooks in schools because textbooks are really boring and they're really static. And teachers teach these boring textbooks the same boring way all over the country. But if they just got rid of all the textbooks and put in his machine, that the machine and these moving pictures would engage kids through their eyes and their ears, and it would be much more riveting and kids would never skip school. And you could teach them all through the technology that Edison invented. And he said specifically, I'm going to quote the New York Times, Edison said, "I'd like to see every last school book thrown out of the schools, and they'll do it sometime. They'll do all the teaching by moving pictures, every bit of it."
6: Okay, now what's the analogy for the present day? What are they promising?
7: So again, like what I find fascinating about this is that we have these repeat cycles of very charismatic American innovators coming along and saying, my technology is going to revolutionize schools. So we see that Thomas Edison is saying this in 1912. And then in the 1980s, when Apple was a new company, you had Steve Jobs saying, my Apple IIe desktop computer should be in every school because it's going to revolutionize education and it'll be much more engaging, creative than the boring ways we teach. So every generation has this charismatic tech innovator saying, use my tool. And it's both well-meaning and completely hubristic. And so now we have the people who are on the forefront of AI, like Sam Altman at OpenAI, but also the heads of tech companies at Google, at Microsoft, and billionaires like Bill Gates, who as soon as ChatGPT came out and became popular, began saying AI will automatically customize itself to kids and it will be this automated tutor and it'll be much more engaging and it will revolutionize education and it'll teach kids valuable career skills. And so over 100 years, we've got the same message from innovators making tech, that tech is better than live teachers. It will transform and democratize education. It'll be more engaging. It'll teach kids valuable career skills. And yet every time we have these cycles of enthusiasm and then it doesn't work and we have disappointment. And one of the reasons I wrote this book is it feels like collective amnesia. It feels like we have these cycles, we don't learn anything from them. And then we go on to the next classroom tech hype cycle, and AI is the latest one.
6: It's very important, listeners, to realize that these emperors have no clothes. They've been promising, lying before Congress. Zuckerberg reassures that he's got ways to have parents protect their children. He goes back and he's exposed by the New York Times and Washington Post and others for doing just the opposite, and that he didn't fulfill his commitments. He's very slippery that way, as he testifies again and again before Congress. When are these people going to start losing credibility here?
7: So I'm so glad you brought this up, because since the time of Steve Jobs, Silicon Valley has attached this fancy word literacy to whatever product they have, and then told schools they needed to teach it. So in the era of Steve Jobs, there was suddenly this fervor that we had to teach computer literacy because Japan was ahead. And if we wanted our country to compete, we needed computer literacy. And then the internet came and we got internet literacy and smartphone literacy and then digital literacy. And then when Mark Zuckerberg was saying, we're changing our company's name to Meta and everybody has to learn virtual reality, it was this brief moment of the push for metaverse literacy. And now we're in this moment where Silicon Valley and tech-funded nonprofit groups are pushing AI literacy, except we don't know what AI literacy is, and we don't know how to teach AI. And so it makes it sound really fancy, AI literacy, but oftentimes the companies are really just talking about learn how to use our chatbot. And now you have asked, when are we going to stop listening to these people? When are we going to stop rushing to teach whatever product literacy Silicon Valley is pushing us to do this week, and then pivot with whiplash to whatever they're pushing next week? And I think that's the question of the hour. You've brought up the social media trials and these big verdicts that attorneys general won against Meta, and then Meta agreeing to settle for $17 billion. And the states argued that Meta and other social media platforms deliberately hooked kids on their products and put them at risk while covering up some of the safety issues, but also knowing that millions of kids under the age of 13 were on their platforms in violation of this federal law, the Children's Online Privacy Protection Act. And I think that this is related to tech in schools, because parents were deeply concerned about the effects of social media on their kids, about kids spending more time clicking and scrolling than actually making friendships with other human kids or going outside to play, but also that kids were using social media during school and able to access YouTube and things on their school computers and watch dozens or hundreds of hours of non-educational YouTube videos at school.
6: And as a corollary, Natasha, the parents are losing control over their kids. These corporations are bypassing and undermining parental authority, parental guidance, and taking over. In fact, there's a book by a Harvard psychologist, Susan Wynn, called Who's Raising Our Kids? Big Tech, Big Business. So that's one reason why the parents are getting very, very concerned, because they're losing control 5 to 7 hours a day. I mean, in human history, there's never been a generation of youngsters that spends less time with their family and their parents and their community, playing on the sidewalk or with Mother Nature, hiking. So all of this is being wrapped up in a huge amount of anxiety, dread, and fear by parents. And it doesn't matter whether they're liberal parents or conservative parents. This is not a left-right, blue state, red state issue. They're all rallying together here against this menace. Now, I know the galleys for your book, Decoding Kids, closed in the spring. And since then, there's been these very dangerous admissions by executives at Anthropic and OpenAI that these robots can escape the controls that's placed on them. When these warnings are coming from the very innovators themselves inside these corporations, how have the developments since the spring, when your galleys closed, further informed your criticism here?
7: So I have to just say, I do think there are major risks with generative AI, but the people who are yelling, that AI is magical and going to transform humanity and education. And the people who are yelling that AI is dangerous and is going to doom humanity and education are all calling attention to themselves and making this technology seem magical and godlike, that it has more power than us. And I feel like that distracts from the actual problems that are already happening in schools that we're seeing. And so there are concrete problems that I think schools are struggling to address. And one is, if you look at the research from Pew Research data, the majority of teenagers are already using generative AI chatbots outside of school to help with homework, to plagiarize, to cheat, but also to tell jokes, design fashion items, and look up how to build a birdhouse. So you have a generation that's already hugely using these tools, and schools not teaching them where it comes from and how it might be steering them. So you have these generative tools, which A, can spew misinformation because they're not magic. They're mathematical models that predict the next word in a sentence and are often wrong. So the potential for kids to be led astray, the potential for kids to over-rely on these tools and outsource their critical thinking and creativity to a machine and then impede the development of their own critical thinking and their own creativity. And the third thing is, we're starting to see parents file lawsuits against some of these AI chatbot companies because their children, the parents say in the lawsuits, formed relationships with chatbots over months. And then when the kids had mental health issues and were discussing self-harm, the chatbots abetted the children in harming themselves. And so before we even get to, are we going to be doomed? There are concrete issues right now that are big risks to education and child development with these chatbots. And I don't want to distract from what's happening on the ground with men who make AI telling us how important and dangerous their tools are. There are major things that we could be teaching kids about the inner workings of tech and who builds it and who benefits from it and profits from it and who it might help and how it might benefit kids, but also what communities it might put at risk. And so I think that one of the things that I'm optimistic about is that I see a new generation of teachers pushing for a broader vision of what tech education could be. And it involves encouraging kids to ask deep questions and to pursue the things that interest or worry them.
6: And what's the role of the PTA, Parent Teachers Association? Any of them speaking up and organizing around the country?
7: Oh, Ralph, you've asked a very thorny question, because if you look at some of the documents that were made public in these trials of parents and school districts against social media companies, you see that some of these companies paid the PTA to teach parents how kids could responsibly use social media or to promote industry curriculums. And so the PTA has now cut ties with Meta, but I think that for a long time, we, the public and schools and nonprofit groups funded by industry, had a romantic notion about technology and kids, and that era is over.
6: Well, you know, it does seem to me, when you put it all together, Natasha, that there has to be a protective cloak over our youngsters. And the idea that this MIT professor came up with a long time ago is just get these companies off the backs of elementary school children. If they want to start with AI preparedness, that they can't be allowed to start until high school at the earliest. That doesn't mean there's no computers in the classroom. It just means that this omnivorous generative AI curriculum, it has to be banned for 7-year-olds, 8-year-olds, 10-year-olds, 11-year-olds. They're very vulnerable, extremely vulnerable. It's only going to get worse and more penetrating, more all-enveloping, more insidious. That's certainly been borne out by just looking at the last 2 or 3 years. I noticed in your book you had something on a conference in 2025 that was put on by Civics of Technology, a group co-founded recently by educational technology researchers. Can you briefly tell us about that?
7: Yes. So one of the things I'm optimistic about is that there is a movement at the college level among education researchers, but also among individual teachers and in school districts like New York City for the civics of technology. I'm calling it tech civics. And the way I would describe it is this. We've seen in the last few years, parents on the left and the right, Republicans and Democrats and governors and state lawmakers want more civics in schools. And civics teaches kids about the power of the government. How do the three branches work? Checks and balances. What are your rights as an individual voter and citizen? And how can you help create rules or challenge them as a community? It's about the power of the government and your individual power. And so I think that tech civics is an offshoot of that. It's about understanding the power of these trillion-dollar companies that have more money and power than the governments of most nations, and how they affect us, and what are your rights as an individual in an ecosystem where when Google makes one change to its search page and puts in an AI overview, which tells you the answer before you can choose what source you want, it affects how billions of people get information just with a feature. And how do we deal with that as a public when it's now these tech giants that are writing the rules that society lives by? And civics of technology is one of the groups developing curriculum to teach this kind of deeper, more inquisitive tech education for K through 12 students to help them have more agency when they go out into a world where they're going to submit their resume electronically and an AI scanner is going to read it and maybe dismiss them before a human ever sees their resume.
6: Well, you know, this seems to only be getting worse. For example, these AI companies have now put in the hands of students ways to cheat that are driving teachers up the wall. In fact, many teachers are now saying the only way they can guard against cheating is to have the examination be right in the classroom with no iPhone and nothing but the students and the teachers watching them. And of course, these companies are also teaching these youngsters how to gamble online right out of their home. They're exposing them to pornography, which they keep apologizing. Oh, this got through. We'll try to screen it out. Never seems to stop. It just, everything bad seems to be growing and growing. I really think we should come to simpler conclusions like clear out generative AI, clear out all this stuff. They can be described as Claire described them as electronic child molesters. They have no respect for traditional family values, to use the cliche. No respect for parental guidance and control. They indeed are usurping the parental role and keeping these children into this virtual reality where they don't know what the smell of a forest is like. You know, they don't know how to play outside their home anymore. They're just looking at screens hour after hour. This is a devastating effect that we have never been able to fully measure, other than the withdrawal from civic life of the younger population now, the kind of withdrawal, the kind of gullibility that brought us the fascist dictator Donald J. Trump. Any response?
7: Yes. So I'm sure you know Randy Weingarten, the head of the American Federation of Teachers, the second largest U.S. teachers union. And, you know, yes. Last year, she did a partnership with Microsoft and OpenAI and Anthropic. The three AI makers gave the teachers union $23 million to help launch an AI academy to train teachers across the U.S. how to use AI in school to do things like automatically generate lesson plans or write emails to parents or give students feedback. And less than a year later, Randy Weingarten had a complete, well, half about face, where she said she was wrong and that these AI products pose cognitive and developmental and educational risks to kids. And she recommended that schools not use AI products like chatbots with elementary school students. And furthermore, that these AI products not be used to give elementary school students feedback on their work. And you see that New York City schools just implemented this and said that for elementary and middle, they were not allow AI products in the classroom. So some of the major educational institutions in the United States agree with you. And now I want to play devil's advocate, though, Ralph, because if we've got millions of middle schoolers already using these chatbots outside of schools, do schools not have some obligation to teach kids how they work and how they might be detrimental and how to make better choices about what to use? Because otherwise you're having kids use these things with no adults who have independent values interceding for them.
6: You know, when Randy Weingarten, the head of the American Teachers Union, over a million teachers belong, accepted that 20 million plus contribution from these corporations, she thought that would get her a seat at the table. But then she started realizing that she was the meal at the table. And she revised and corrected herself and concluded, as you just described, that we have to protect these children. There's no such thing as trying to compromise with these relentless corporate commercial predators who are taking over our public schools. Let's go to Steve.
3: Natasha, we're always being told by the tech titans and politicians that we need to be on the cutting edge of this or we're going to be left behind. What are they talking about? What are we going to be left behind? What are the consequences of not being computer literate, or at least not having young people be inculcated with all of this? Is there anything to that? What, left behind what? What are they talking about?
7: So, as you know from reading my book, I'm not actually arguing that tech should be out of the classroom or that tech industry should be completely divorced from schools because they can bring expertise and resources that schools desperately need. And I think many parents want their kids to be able to use the tech of the day in ways that might help them as teens be creative, build things online, learn to make an app. But also as they get into the work world and they're going to have to use these tools, they feel that kids will be at a disadvantage if you don't learn to use AI until you're in college. So I think there's argument for balance. But when the tech industry says, if kids don't learn to vibe code with AI in middle school or whatever, they're going to be left behind and the cutting edge kids will get ahead or the United States will lose out to China. The companies that make these products and are trying to build an AI-driven future need kids to learn how to use these products so the companies can build an AI-driven future. I mean, the mayor of New York said recently, I haven't seen a lot of evidence that AI benefits kids except for the research funded by the companies that stand to profit. So I think when you see New York say, we're going to pause AI for 9 months to try to figure out what is beneficial and what might be problematic, are kids in elementary school and middle school going to lose out for not using these tools for the next 8 or 9 months in schools if they're going to learn how to use them? Right. So, like, I think that pausing for a short period of time so that some evidence can be developed to figure out the best, prudent, useful thing to do is really important. But one other thing, I've been visiting schools where teachers are trying to teach AI education that is deeper and more provocative and more interesting. And so I've seen high school students learn to examine how AI works, learn how to build things with AI, and examine their own AI use. And one of the examples that touched me most was a high school student who had been getting text messages from his dad, and their text messages were really fast, just a few words. And suddenly the dad starts sending these long, effusive messages on the phone. And the kid is like, Dad, what's up with that? It doesn't sound like you. And the dad is like, well, I've been using ChatGPT. It's making my writing much better. And the kid says, like, Dad, you and I have an authentic relationship. I do not want it mediated by a chatbot. I want to hear from you. And now you have the kids teaching the parents that there are ways that maybe this AI can be useful, but not to have a machine-mediated, inauthentic generation of messages from your parents to the kid.
3: It seems to me that the kids have to know that AI is essentially non-creative because AI can only know what is already known, and therefore it will not attend to any kind of new experience. It can lie, it can hallucinate, it can, but it essentially regurgitates. And I think it's important for the kids maybe to understand that, because it's not going to help you with your writing because it can't really do anything original.
7: And so that's what these students in this New Jersey high school in Newark I visited were learning. And one of the first lessons was their teacher showed them a video clip of sci-fi movie or something that had AI generated scene of an explosion. And one of the questions for the kids is, like, if you're going to use AI to make a scene in a movie, is the director still the director? Is the AI now going to be credited as a co-director? Like, what does it mean that we are doing automated computer graphics and we can, in fact, make fake automated actresses or actors? And so the students considered for a long time over the semester, what is the role of human creativity and what parts of it do they want? And some of the kids said, yeah, I'm not using AI for that. I want to think about this myself. And I think it's really important for everybody, including the grown-ups, to think about what am I delegating and what might I be losing by delegating this chore to a machine.
6: Let's look for a minute, Natasha, at a lineage of computer industry history. We all remember the time when these same corporate moguls would urge all schools to teach computer coding, and that computer coding was a way to getting a terrific job. Well, now the computer coders coming out of our colleges are finding that it's very difficult to get a job. The job market for coders, because of generative AI, is shrinking very, very rapidly. So we're entitled to ask, what is the end goal here of people like Elon Musk and Peter Thiel and others in Silicon Valley? The goal is what they've said themselves from time to time. They want to replace all human workers. They want factories where there's just nobody there except robots from A to Z. They want to destroy the human autonomy. You know, they believe that these machines will get them to a Valhalla, never mind to Mars, as Elon Musk wants to travel to. So we're dealing here with an end game for which these companies brook no compromise whatsoever. And the labor unions are almost obsolete here. They're not keeping up to date as to what's coming. What's coming is robotic replacement of human workers in the workplace. Let's go to David Feldman.
4: They see it as inevitable. It's evolution, survival of the fittest by becoming one with the machine. We know that the children of the big tech tycoons, for the most part, are not allowed to use the products that made their parents so rich. So how vulnerable are inner city schools where AI must be seen as the antidote to raising property taxes so people don't have to spend money on public schools?
7: So it's such an interesting question, because often when the tech industry wants schools to teach a new product, the argument is always equity and democracy. We have to give every kid a laptop in school to use in school and take home, because the kids who don't have laptops at home will lose out otherwise. So it's only equitable to give every kid these tools to use all day long at school and at home. Or we have to have every kid use these math and literacy apps that use algorithms to customize lessons to each kid, because it will like democratize customized education and it will improve outright. And like, there are all kinds of reasons for kids to learn how to use tech, but there's not a lot of evidence that these tech products improved education outcomes. And so the flip side of arguing about equity is called predatory inclusion. If you're saying everybody has to use this, but this thing carries a risk, and then you are giving this product specifically to lower income kids in inner city schools or rural kids, and it's problematic, it isn't equity, it's predatory inclusion. And so I think when we're using products whose outcomes we don't know and that have the potential to misinform kids and to inhibit their critical thinking and form relationships with kids, or kids form relationships with these machines, and we don't know the outcomes of that either on child development, it raises significant questions. On the other hand, I just have to say, all the data suggests that tens of millions of kids are using chatbots, middle schoolers, high schoolers. And so if we're not teaching them about how they work and who makes them and what their implications are, that is also problematic. And if only kids in wealthy schools are going to learn critical thinking around tech, then it is going to be problematic that less resourced schools are going to be left out.
6: Any last words for our audience? Any last exhortations before we conclude?
7: Yes, Ralph, I want to tell you a story that you may not remember. Well before the pandemic, there was an event in Washington at the Electronic Privacy Information Center, and I met you for the first time. And I had just started at the New York Times, and you said to me, like, you're an intern, right? You must not even be a reporter yet. But I had just started as a reporter, and I was covering privacy, and I was covering kids' privacy. And then I started studying student privacy. And so how I got into covering tech in schools is because I was looking at all the data companies were gathering and profiling of kids and students and the potential risks of that. And you really encouraged me to pursue this line of reporting. And now, you know, more than a decade later, here's this book, Coding Kids. And so I want to thank you for encouraging me that this was a worthwhile thing to investigate.
6: Well, thank you. That's very gratifying to hear, Natasha. And basically, anything we can do to help young reporters to break new ground and not be constrained by the pressures on them is, of course, all to the good. Thank you very much, Natasha Singer.
7: Thanks, Ralph.
3: We've been speaking with Natasha Singer. We will link to her work at RalphNaderRadioHour.com. When we come back, we'll get an update on the push for impeachment. But first, let's check in with our corporate crime reporter, Russell Mokyber.
8: From the National Press Building in Washington, D.C., this is your Corporate Crime Reporter Morning Minute for Friday, September 18, 2026. I'm Russell Mokyber. Wile E. Coyote, the beloved Warner Brothers cartoon character, is making an appearance next weekend at the American Museum of Tort Law. That's according to a report in the Hartford Courant. The museum will host a special screening of Coyote vs. Acme, a long-awaited animated courtroom comedy that was shelved years ago and was never released. In the film, Wile E. Coyote takes on the Acme Corporation in court with the help of Kevin Avery, a personal injury lawyer played by Will Forte. What follows is an outrageous and surprisingly apt story about defective products, corporate power, accountability, and an underdog turning to the civil justice system, the museum said in a press release. For the Corporate Crime Reporter, I'm Russell Mokyber.
3: Thank you, Russell. Welcome back to the Ralph Nader Radio Hour. I'm Steve Scrovan, along with David Feldman, Hannah, and Ralph. We've got Bruce Fine here to give us an update on the push to impeach Donald Trump, plus possibly Pete Hegseth. Welcome back, Bruce Fine.
9: Thank you.
6: Welcome indeed. Well, a signal event happened this week on the House floor with Congressman Al Green's impeachment resolution. Could you explain to our listeners what happened?
9: Yes, there are resolutions that very few that are called privilege resolutions. Privilege resolution means that neither the House Speaker nor any other committee can block a vote on it in more than what they say 48 legislative hours. And Al Green invoked Rule 9 because impeachment resolutions are privileged. And he started the clock running a little before noon on Monday. 48 hours is the maximum time to wait. It's the resolution came to a vote. It forced a vote. Now, some tried to dodge accountability by not voting yes or no, but just voting present, including the minority leader, Hakeem Jeffries. The ultimate vote was 147 in favor of the impeachment resolution. There were 232 opposed and 46, including Hakeem Jeffries, just voted present. That, however, doesn't exhaust impeachment resolutions. They can be introduced after the recess. Now, just to add to your question, Ralph, Thomas Massie, a Republican, introduced 24 hours after Al Green did his impeachment resolution, a resolution against Pete Hegseth, and also invoked Rule 9. That would have come up for a vote tomorrow if proper regular order obtained, because that was when Mike Johnson had announced he was going to recess the House until after November.
6: What do you think of a vote called present, like Hakeem Jeffries, Nancy Pelosi, Congressman Richard Neal from Massachusetts? There were dozens, several dozen, that voted present. What does that mean? I mean, you're either for or you're against impeachment. What game are they trying to play here?
9: They're playing to dodge accountability by saying, you know, we're neither for it nor against it. It's like someone who's claiming they're agnostic. Now, how you could be agnostic on Donald Trump, whose impeachable offenses are proven out of his own mouth? All these statements that he's made are open and notorious. And so it's almost implausible to suggest that these people don't know that he has committed impeachable offenses and are deciding to duck for political partisan purposes, their calculation as to what would help them politically. Now, that, of course, is directly contrary to their oaths of office. Hakeem Jeffries, like his colleagues, have taken an oath without mental reservation or purpose of evasion to support and defend the Constitution of the United States. At present, the Constitution is in flames under Donald Trump, and to sit and do nothing, to declare neutrality between the firefighter and the fire, is itself an offense to be prosecuted for perjury when they were sworn into office.
6: Well, the explanation that the people who voted present under Hakeem Jeffries gave is quote, "The impeachment effort traditionally requires a comprehensive investigative process, the collection and review of thousands of documents, an exacting scrutiny of the facts, the examination of dozens of key witnesses, congressional hearings, sustained public organizing, the marshaling of the forces of democracy to build a broad national consensus," end quote. What are they, crazy? 90% of the Democratic voters want to impeach Trump yesterday. 2/3 of independent voters want to impeach Trump. These are the polls of Celinda Lake, who polls for the Democratic Party. Imagine them giving this kind of lame excuse. You thought the state attorney generals had a role here when Trump at his Dallas convention the other day urged Republicans to cheat like hell, even if they're not registered. What role did state attorney generals have here?
9: Well, these are violations of electoral fraud, even at the congressional level, are violations of criminal violations of state laws. And the Supreme Court, in its, what I believe, idiot immunity decision, still carved out exposure to the president for non-presidential acts, meaning acts that aren't in furtherance of discharging his constitutional powers. Well, under the Constitution, the president plays no role in operating and running congressional elections. Is the private role of the head of the party operating outside any immunity universe. And that's why, for example, Ralph, when we had a kind of a trial run with the 34 felonies against Trump for paying off Stormy Daniels when he wasn't exercising presidential duty, he was running for office, they have attempted to apply the immunity to ruling to that situation and have lost. He still has 34 felonies. Now, this Supreme Court is erratic, so you can never predict for certain. But I think we're on solid constitutional grounds to say these are violations of state criminal laws against electoral fraud. He's incited them, aided and abetted them, and it's not protected by immunity. And I've written a letter to the National Association of Attorneys General, now headed by the Connecticut Attorney General, saying, hey, it's time to call a grand jury and indict Mr. Trump.
6: Well, we wait for a reply, but the voting present by Nancy Pelosi, Hakeem Jeffries, and other Democratic leaders augurs very poorly for bringing impeachment charges should the Democrats retake the House in January of next year after the November elections. In fact, we have feedback that the Democrats are not going to pursue impeachment. They impeached Trump in 2019 for this Hunter Biden taper in the Ukraine, but for becoming a monster of illegality, cruelty, greed, viciousness, violating the Constitution, bragging about a convicted felon, they're going to give him a free ride trying to trade off politically for some bill that he might agree to drop his opposition to. What's your prediction next year if the Democrats win the House?
9: I have, and maybe I'm being Pollyannish here because I usually don't, I have the highest optimism about

0: 2028, and that's all they care about is 2028. And so who cares if the country burns, you know, in the interim? But that's how these, I don't even know what words to describe, these scoundrels think, you know, in their calculation.
1: Well, let's give Congressman Al Green his due. He was clearly the most courageous of the members of the House of Representatives. He's taken a lot of abuse. He was redistricted out of his district by Trump and Governor Abbott in Texas and therefore lost the primary. So he's retiring. What are your words of acclaim for Al Green?
0: Well, I mean, if we talk about, you know, true heroes, his courage is standing there, even though there are all sorts of anonymous attacks on him, his character, whatever. He's one, maybe the only one in Congress who's worthy of the 56 signatories of the Declaration of Independence who've signed their death warrants, you know, in the name of liberty and unalienable rights. So he deserves that rank. And in some sense, the applause should even be louder, because in the short run, he's not going to get any credit for it. Even if impeachment comes and he's not there, he will be the one who really ignited it, you know? And I can guarantee he won't get any credit for it. It's a little like Obama becoming president, but he wasn't there at Selma. He wasn't there on the Freedom Riders. So everybody celebrates Obama, but the others were that laid the foundation for that. And I think that, let's hope that Al Green is not a vain person, so he won't care. He'll say, well, it's good. We got the impeachment. I don't need to get credit for it. Anybody else can, but the American people win. And that was good enough for Al Green.
1: Any last words, Bruce?
0: The only last words are to the citizens and the listeners. Keep awake, keep vigilant, keep campaigning. Don't take anything for granted. That's the price of liberty is eternal vigilance. And that's being tested right now.
1: On that note, thank you very much, Bruce Fein.
0: Bye-bye.
2: Thanks for that, Bruce. So, Ralph, before we go, you wanted to comment on something Donald Trump said about AI in response to Dario Amodei's warning about the dangers of AI.
1: Well, Trump really outdid himself in terms of his egomania. He said that the idea that AI could take over and endanger the planet is a hoax, like global warming is a hoax. And then he said, all we need in our country as a guardrail on AI is, quote, a strong and smart, high IQ president, and the USA has that in spades, end quote. I mean, this is really off the wall. He's becoming more and more out of control, dangerously unstable, megalomaniac with his finger on the nuclear trigger, as we know. So he basically downplays any problems from this generative AI, which all kinds of researchers inside and outside industry have been warning about. He said, don't worry, I'll take care of you. I got a high IQ. So here we go again with Donald J. Trump. I just wrote a column on the many lies that he perpetrated at the GOP convention in Dallas. And one of them was basically that he said to them, he urged them, saying to them, whether you're registered or not, you have to cheat like the other side does. Well, you know, that's urging a criminal violation under every state law in our country.
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1: Let's take the temperature of our warming world. Cities are sizzling, polar ice caps are melting faster, and vegetation is withering on baked farmlands. Weather reports now

0: routinely refer to heat domes and use words like freakish to describe record-breaking temperatures. We've known that climate change brings hotter temperatures, but to hear that heat itself is a major killer has caught many of us off guard.
1: One of the things that makes heat different than other weather-related extreme events is that it's invisible, and we go out into it, and you can get into trouble very, very quickly.
0: Our bodies evolved with thermoregulation to keep us cool, but they can't respond effectively to this kind of roasting. What does life on a scorched planet look like? And can we get smart about heat and engineer our way to a cooler future? This is Big Picture Science. I'm Molly Bentley. We'll look at the toll our inflamed world is taking on ice and oceans and how it's rewriting the geography of disease, plus what we can do to bring the temperature down. This episode is How Hot is Too Hot? I stopped saying it's not the heat, it's the humidity, because the summer of 2023 demonstrated that, nope, it is the heat. My co-host Seth Shostak is on travel. Joining us to put the new heat in context is science reporter Gordy Slack, who has written extensively about climate change. Hi, Gordy.
2: Hey, Molly. As you said, I've covered climate change for a long time, and rising temperatures are something I think about all the time. But the lethality of heat has really caught a lot of us by surprise, including an author who's covered climate change for two decades. Then he drove through Phoenix on a day when the temperature reached 115 degrees.
0: Jeff Goodell is a Guggenheim Fellow and a senior fellow at the Atlantic Council. A few years ago, we spoke to him about his book, The Water Will Come, that outlines a dire wetter future where increased flooding and rising sea level drown coastlines and cities.
2: That interview was haunting. His description of Miami underwater was just so vivid and so scary.
0: Absolutely, it was. And when we did speak with him, again, just a few years ago, rising water seemed like the single most immediate threat posed by climate change. We weren't thinking yet about heat as a physical force.
2: That's right. We know that heat melts landlocked ice, which contributes to sea level rise, of course. But at that time, we didn't take to heart the toll scorching temperatures take on every other living thing. But now, one story after the next documents a world on fire. Heat records are being smashed not only from one decade to the next, but from one day to the next. Temperatures are so high that it's hard to wrap our heads around them. I've experienced 108 degrees in Arizona, but not that 115 degrees that hit Phoenix, or the almost unbelievable 134 degree heat index in Kansas. I mean, that's just incredible. And this heat has dire consequences. In a single district in northern India, for example, nearly 100 people died when a heat wave descended in June 2023.
0: The heat will kill you first. Life and death on a scorched planet is Mr. Goodell's compelling new book. He writes that because heat descends quietly, doesn't arrive with the racket of wind or the force of rushing water, a heat event can go unnoticed until it's too late.
2: There's a lot to say about what heat does to living organisms and why installing more air conditioning is not a long-term fix, because more AC means more global warming and it's a vicious cycle. But Mr. Goodell begins with a description of what 115 degrees feels like.
1: I was staying downtown and I opened the door from the hotel that I was in and I walked out into what felt like just a wall of heat. And it was shocking, and it felt solid, and it felt alive, and it felt immediately oppressive. And I had about 15 blocks to walk to get to my meeting. And by the time I got to, I completed those 15 blocks, my heart was pounding. I was feeling lightheaded. And I realized that if I had to go another 15 or 20 blocks, I could be in real trouble. And it was right then that I decided that most people don't understand that how dangerous heat is. And more or less then that I decided to write this book. But it was actually the feeling of 115 degrees, the actual feeling of trying to exist at a level of temperature that is beyond what we humans have evolved to deal with.
0: You said that the heat felt alive. Can you elaborate on that?
1: Yeah, I mean, it felt like it was, you know, this active presence, that it felt like it was something that my entire body was reacting to in ways that I didn't understand, and which is, I now know to be true, that extreme heat activates our sort of body's cooling system. We don't tell our brains that it's hot and so we should cool down. Our body manages that on its own. It's one of the, you know, very basic kind of almost reptilian functions of our brain is to regulate our metabolism and our body temperatures. But, you know, it felt alive because it felt so predatory. It felt like, you know, I immediately felt vulnerable. It felt like this thing that was surrounding me and that was dangerous. And for me, I connected that with a kind of aliveness.
0: And you write that heat is unlike other natural disasters because it arrives quietly. And you may not realize that you're in trouble before it's too late. Can you talk about how it operates almost by stealth?
1: Yeah, I mean, so one of the things that makes heat different than other weather-related extreme events is that it's invisible. Yeah, I mean, everyone knows that. But when you think about that, you immediately kind of begin to understand why it's so dangerous and why it's so problematic and maybe why we don't know that much about it, or many people don't understand the risks very well. You know, if a hurricane is coming and the wind outside is blowing at 75 miles an hour, you know it because the trees are bent in half and you walk outside and you can't stand up. And it's very clear, you know, visually and you know, you can feel that this wind is, you know, dangerous. Heat is very different. I'm in Austin, Texas right now. I'm looking out my window in my office. I can't tell if it's 75 degrees or 125 degrees looking out my window. I'm lucky to be in an air-conditioned room. I have no sense of that. And so that changes how we register, you know, the risks and dangers of heat. And we go out into it and we often think, oh, this is not so bad. And you know, you're fine for a little while. And then you begin to feel your body kind of trying to cool off and react into it in the way that it did on my short walk in Phoenix. And from there, you can get into trouble very, very quickly. And, you know, nobody stands on the beach in Miami and dies because of sea level rise, right? Sea level rise is a giant threat to coastal cities around the world and has enormous economic and other implications. But it's not a mortality event per se. Heat kills you fast. My book is full of stories of people who, you know, die within hours of being exposed to extreme heat. So it's very different that way.
0: Well, one of the stories you tell is that of the family who recently died from heat stroke while hiking in California. And at the time, it wasn't clear what happened. I remember this. There were many theories, and I was one of the ones who thought that they had been poisoned by the toxic algae bloom in the river. Because, Jeff, living in California, having hiked in the heat, I wasn't thinking that heat was a killer. You bring some water, you pace yourselves. It wasn't one of the suspects. What happened to the family?
1: This was a family, a man named Richard Garish and his wife, Ellen Chung, and their daughter, 1.5-year-old daughter, and their dog. Richard had been warned the night before by his brother, who is an experienced outdoorsman, that it was going to be hot the next day. And Richard said, yes, we know, we're going to start early, we'll be okay. And it was only a 7-mile hike, about a mile from their house in Mariposa. They, you know, they went down a trail to the Merced River, got down there around 10:30, had a nice time, no problems. And then around 11 o'clock, they headed up back to their car. It was about 2.5 miles. But it was 2.5 miles up a very steep switchback trail on a southern-facing slope with no shade. And they had not enough water with them, and they were out of cell phone range, so they couldn't call for help. And no one knows exactly what happened on the trail in detail. I speculate a little bit about it in the book, but basically what happened was the next day friends were concerned they didn't return, and they were found dead, all of them, including the dog, on the trail. And as you pointed out, there were a lot of other ideas about what this might have been. But after several weeks of investigation, it turned out that it was heat stroke for all of the entire family. And I use it in my book because it's an example of how quickly heat can kill you and how it can kill you, even people who are in, you know, good shape, who are youngish. If you're in the wrong circumstances and you can't get out of it, you die.
0: You say that they did not have enough water, but you also point out that it's a mistaken belief that if you drink enough water, that's sufficient to protect you from the heat. Why is it not sufficient?
1: That's one of the great myths about our understanding about heat risk that I try to explode a little bit in this book. There's this notion that whatever the temperature is, I'll be fine if I just have enough water. And this idea that somehow water works as some kind of cooling mechanism, that it actually, when you drink water, you're cooling yourself off. But that's just simply not true. Water is really important to have with you because the only way that you cool off, other than getting out of the heat, the only mechanism we have to cool off is sweat. And sweat requires water, as we all know. However, it's very common to get into situations where it's hotter than even with a fully hydrated body, then you can dissipate the heat by sweating. So for example, people who fight wildfires and are working in very hot conditions, working hard, they're wearing heavy equipment. There's many studies of them having heat strokes, despite the fact that they have access to gallons of water and as much water as they can possibly drink.
0: What is it that heat does to our bodies? And you describe this in detail. Can you take us through the steps of what hyperthermia is like? And I should say that when I wrote the term hyperthermia into my notes, my computer wanted to do an autocorrect to hypothermia, which gives us an idea of perhaps how inadequately we are prepared to consider heat a threat. But what happens when you get hyperthermia, and what kills you in the end?
1: So what happens when you're exposed to extreme heat to your body is pretty straightforward. When you go into an environment that is hot, your body begins this process of your heart starts beating faster and your body starts pushing the blood in your body from the internal organs and other places to just below the surface of your skin. So that as you sweat, that sweat dissipates, that carries away the heat and cools the blood off just below the skin. That cooler blood is then recirculated through your body. And that is how you cool down. That's how you keep your inner body temperature within the range of survivability. And that's a very important mechanism. Humans are very unique in their ability to sweat, especially while in motion. And it's given us many evolutionary advantages, and it works really well within range. But if you continue to be exposed into hot weather and your body cannot dissipate the heat fast enough through sweat, your heart starts beating faster and faster, and it pulls more and more blood away from your internal organs and, importantly, your brain. If your body temperature then is raising up to 102, 103 degrees, your heart starts really kind of pounding ferociously, desperately, to get as much blood as possible towards your skin. And often, this is the place where people who have any kind of circulatory problems or they have any kind of heart problems immediately get into trouble and in some cases die of a heart attack right there, because it puts tremendous strain on your heart as your heart basically panics trying to push enough blood out to the surfaces of your skin to cool off. But if you have a strong heart and you continue on as the temperature rises, what starts to happen is that the cell membranes in your body begin to what scientists call denature, basically melt. Your kidneys, the cells in your kidneys are among the first to go. They're very strained by having to process the fluids, the water that you're circulating through as you're drinking and sweating. It's one of the first organs that gets in trouble. And as your temperature reaches 104 degrees, 105 degrees, 106 degrees, you literally start melting from within. And this is important not just because it sort of sounds like a horror story, which of course it is, but it's also important because the only treatment when you're in these kinds of conditions is to get your body temperature down. So for example, during the Pacific Northwest heat wave in 2021, emergency rooms would fill body bags full of ice and zip people into ice-filled body bags. But this also, this sort of melting process that happens, this denaturing process, you can still have a lot of permanent damage to your body because your body has started to kind of fall apart from inside. And so exposure to extreme heat can be very damaging in the long term, even if it doesn't kill you.
0: That was gripping. And it does sound like a horror story. I wonder if you could put in perspective for us why it is that we, many people, not all people around the world, of course, have been so ignorant about the dangers of heat. We've known for decades now that our planet has been warming up. I mean, since the NASA scientist James Hansen presented the facts before Congress in 1988, the concept of global warming, the concept of climate change is not new to us. Why is the message of heat as a threat to life on the planet, why does it feel like a new message?
1: Well, part of it has to do with, I think, the events of this summer, which was particularly extreme, not just in the United States, but throughout the world, because of the warming that we've created in the atmosphere due to the burning of fossil fuels. It has driven the sort of average temperature of the planet up by more than a degree or so, which has created a kind of higher base level of temperature. And then we've had, you know, this has been an El Nino year. So that's a kind of a 7-year planetary atmospheric oscillation pattern that changes the flow of heat through the atmosphere and generally leads to hotter weather, hotter summers in the Northern Hemisphere especially. So those two things overlaid together created this really brutal summer this year that really exposed, you know, tens of millions of people just in the United States. I mean, at certain points in the summer, there were more than 100 million people under extreme heat warnings to the dangers of this. And they, I think a lot of people had experiences like the one that I had that I described earlier in Phoenix, where I went out and naively thought that I could, you know, take a 15 block walk in 115 degree temperature and realize all of a sudden it was dangerous. And so I think that these extreme temperatures have woken up a lot of people to this. Many people have commented this summer, this was the hottest summer on record and also the coolest summer that, you know, you're going to experience for the rest of your life. You know, it's going to continue to get hotter and hotter and hotter.
2: Wow, Molly, heat is a really big deal. I mean, I'm surprised by how vulnerable the human body is to just a few degrees in heat difference.
0: Is it a surprise to you to learn that heat can have a direct assault on the body?
2: Very surprising, yeah.
0: Why? You've covered climate change for a long time.
2: Well, I think I've paid a lot of attention to the rising temperature of our climate, but not so much the rising temperature of our weather. I don't think of it as so much an acute problem as a problem for populations and for habitats, but not so much for individuals exposed to extreme heat.
0: Have you ever had heat stroke, or have you been in a situation where you thought you had overexposed yourself to extreme temperature?
2: Well, yes and no. So I had heat stroke, but I didn't think that I had overexposed myself. I had a heat stroke when I was sailing as a kid, and I'd just been sailing all morning and out in the sun. And then I started to throw up and to get dizzy, and it turned out I had heat stroke. Didn't even know I was hot.

0: other living things are hit hard by rising temperatures too. Find out how desert ants are trying to outrun the heat, how heat changes the metabolism of plants, and the shifting geography of disease-carrying mosquitoes.
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0: We share this planet with countless other magnificent forms of life. Hotter temperatures put them under siege too, from ants to oak trees. How they are responding is one of the many consequences of a hotter planet that Jeff Goodell describes in his book, The Heat Will Kill You First, Life and Death on a Scorched Planet.
1: Your previous book, The Water Will Come, made a strong impression on me as well. And when you wrote it, and when we spoke to you, it sounded like you thought that the water would get to us first. And now it sounds like heat has become the predominant force. And I'm wondering how you think about the two threats now, because of course they're also linked, aren't they? Rising temperatures and rising water.
2: Yeah, so in this book I talk about heat in two ways. The reason the book is called The Heat Will Kill You First is because I wanted to talk about heat as we talked about earlier, as an active force. That's something that is here now and that can kill you now, just as it killed this family on the hike. It is a real and present danger in our world right now that we need to understand better and get smarter about. But I also wrote about it as a kind of planetary force. You know, this rising temperature on our planet is what's driving all of these other climate events, including the melting of glaciers. You mentioned that my last book was about sea level rise. And that is driven by the warming planet that is melting the ice sheets and causing seas to rise, and will continue to cause seas to rise as long as this warming continues. And they're both, you know, extreme heat and sea level rise are two different aspects of this larger thing we call the climate crisis. And they're very, you could say on one level, they're driven by the same, obviously they're driven by the same thing, which is the, you know, rising temperatures on the planet related to fossil fuel burning. But as I kind of hinted at a little bit earlier, sea level rise is a very different kind of threat and kind of danger. It's not a threat to human life in a immediate kind of way. It makes storm surges bigger, but what it's really doing is, you know, changing the boundary between land and sea and flooding cities, causing enormous property and infrastructure damage. And it's going to remap our world, and it's really, really an important aspect of thinking about what our future is going to look like. But heat's very different. Heat is a thing that kills humans, kills living things. It's a threat to mortality. It's not really a threat to property. It's not a threat to the sort of existence of cities per se. It is a threat to our lives and to the lives of all living things.
1: Well, let's talk about some of those other living creatures and the planet itself, because we have a long history with heat. Life evolved on a planet in the Goldilocks zone. And in that way, the distance from our sun, the amount of heat that we receive on this planet, heat was our friend. Heat is what allowed life, heat and water, to take off on this planet.
2: Right. And, you know, I talk about, you know, the Goldilocks zone in the book, and the Goldilocks zone is not a term that I invented. It's a term that, you know, planetary scientists use when they're looking for life on other planets. And they use it to describe the presence of liquid water, which they see as a precursor to any form of life. So the Goldilocks zone, you know, if it's too cold, the water is ice, and they presume there'll be no life on the planet. If it's too hot, there's no liquid water and it's all vaporized, and they presume it's too hot for any form of life. And that same, you know, idea connects with our moment and our history here on Earth. You know, we evolved in this relatively stable climate with this relatively stable range of temperatures that our bodies can handle and the bodies of other living things can handle. We have all found our ecological niches, whether it's the redwoods, you know, on the coast of California, or the Great Barrier Reef in Australia, or the termites in Botswana. We've all thrived in these particular niches that have allowed us to live and to evolve. We're very well suited to those ranges of temperatures. The problems begin when the temperatures go out of those ranges. And that's what, in brief, what the climate crisis is doing, is it's pushing us out of our Goldilocks zone.
1: Let's look at some of the animals specifically. Now, there are some animals that really do thrive, or at least they survive, in desert heat. And you write about, I believe it's this silver Saharan ant. And the image of this ant running is really stuck in my mind. Can you just tell us how this ant manages to survive these baking temperatures in the desert?
2: Yes, I became very interested in creatures, animals that can survive in extreme conditions, such as inside the, you know, the really, really hot springs at Yellowstone and places like that. And the silver Saharan ants that thrive in these really extreme temperatures of 140, 150 degrees surface temperatures in the desert are great examples of that. They're incredibly well evolved to deal with these extreme temperatures. They are, first of all, silver, so they reflect away light and heat in the same way that a white roof or a white t-shirt makes you cooler than a black t-shirt. They're a light color. They have an ability to run very quickly, and they kind of gallop so that their feet are not on the really hot sand for very long. Unlike other ants, they have a completely different gait. And they've specialized in going out in extreme heat and preying on other insects that have died in this heat. So they're whole sort of survival is dependent upon the death of other creatures in these hot conditions. And they go out and scavenge the bodies of other insects and other animals that have died and drag these carcasses and other things back into their cool colonies and eat them. And they're a great example of how life, given enough time, can adapt to really extreme circumstances. And there's a certain kind of beauty and poetry in that.
1: Not all animals, of course, are adapted to these hot temperatures. And you report on some of the migratory patterns that are happening now among terrestrial animals. They're moving to colder climates. And I think there is a common misunderstanding about this, that people will say, well, okay, well, so if it's getting warmer, species will just move by adapting. They'll just go to more northern climes. So we'll have the same species. They'll just be at different latitudes. Animals and humans have always adapted to changing environments. But there's a fundamental misunderstanding about that.
2: Yeah, there's a fundamental misunderstanding, which is, first of all, that many animals and living things can't move. You know, if you're a redwood tree, it's not easy to just like uproot yourself and trot up to Canada where it's cooler, right? That doesn't work so well. If you're coral, you know, you're part of a colony in a coral reef, you can't just like float up to somewhere else and, you know, you're stuck there and you're not mobile. And so there's a lot of living things that cannot migrate, first of all. They don't have space to migrate to. The last chapter of my book is about an encounter I had with a polar bear on Baffin Island, which is in the Arctic Circle. And, you know, there's no cooler place for a polar bear to migrate to, right? So this whole notion of migration, first of all, depends on mobility and having a cooler spot to go to. And for a lot of creatures, including plant life and animal life, you know, it's just not a simple narrative where some creatures are very good at it. Birds, bats are very mobile and can easily move to new places. Since I published this book, I've heard endless stories about sharks appearing in new places, more northerly places, because of the cooler waters. And they're seeking out these, you know, more comfortable ocean zones for themselves. And of course, terrifying people who are used to swimming in shark-free waters, and all of a sudden a great white shows up.
1: It caught me by surprise that one of the most vivid descriptions in your book was the one that you gave to the 150-year-old oak tree in Melbourne that you described lying on its side like a fallen idol. And what was so sad about this is that the oak tree that had withstood a century and a half collapsed under the heat. I mean, collapsing is something that humans do, you know, that animals do, but you don't expect trees to collapse under the heat. What had happened to this tree?
2: Well, you know, this tree, first of all, no one knows the exact sequence of events that caused this tree to collapse. It had to do with age. It had to do with drought. It had to do with extreme heat. It had to do with, you know, one of the things that these changes in temperatures do that impacts things like this oak tree and has a big impact in the United States in the Rocky Mountains and other forests is accelerates the life cycles and range of insects that are, you know, that prey on them. So pine bark beetles are a great example of this in the United States, especially in the Rocky Mountains, where huge swaths of forest have been decimated by pine bark beetles, which love the heat and thrive, and their metabolism is actually accelerated by the heat, so they become ever more active. And then one of the other fascinating things that I learned in my reporting about heat and drought's impact, and heat and drought are of course linked, impacts on trees especially, is that there are some scientists who have developed microphones that are that can listen to the essentially the veins in trees that, that carries water up and down the trees and are essential to their lives. They can actually hear the, what they describe as the trees screaming as these veins and capillaries in the tree crack and break under this extreme stress. I find the complexity of these kinds of responses from trees and plants to be completely fascinating. We talked about the silver Saharan ant before. There's so much we don't understand about how heat impacts other living things. And I think, you know, the story of this oak tree was a great example of that.
1: You write that heat rearranges the natural world. And one of my favorite quotes in your book about rising temperatures is that they are turning pathogens into microscopic versions of Ferdinand Magellan, expanding boundaries of the known world. And that would be kind of exciting, Jeff, if it weren't so terrifying. So what's happening is that diseases that are passed by, say, ticks and mosquitoes, for example, that were endemic to one part of the world are now moving to other parts of the world. What's happening?
2: Well, you know, the like mosquitoes are and ticks are great examples of this. You know, they're just like every other creature from, you know, as I mentioned before, from humans to redwoods to polar bears who, you know, when the temperature changes, they seek out new environments that is more comfortable for them. And as it gets hotter, their range expands and they're very mobile. And when they move, when they travel, they carry things with them. They carry, in mosquitoes' case, you know, things like dengue fever and Zika and malaria, which still kills 400,000 people or so in sub-Saharan Africa every year. And the range of these malaria-carrying mosquitoes are expanding and exposing new populations to these mosquitoes and to these diseases that have never had to deal with it before. I mean, here in the United States, in the last couple of months, there's been a number of cases of malaria in the Southeast. And it's a disease that was wiped out here for decades. There was no cases of malaria. And now it's resurging. And one of the reasons it's resurging is because the mosquitoes that carry it have found new range and are moving into new terrain. They're the Ferdinand Magellans that you mentioned in the beginning of your question.
1: If we can talk about ticks for a moment, because in some ways they're appearing as the new vectors of disease. We're familiar with mosquitoes. Mosquitoes and what they can carry are very scary. But ticks now are extending their range, and they're really good at moving, you write, but also resisting the heat because I guess they don't need a lot of water. Now, our family is familiar with Lyme and babesiosis. We've had members of our family have both. But you mentioned other diseases that are appearing on the East Coast that I wasn't familiar with. I wonder if you could talk a little bit about how heat is changing the ticks' appetite in particular and the kind of new diseases these animals are bringing.
2: So, I mean, ticks are very... I lived on the East Coast for a long time. I'm very familiar with, you know, the concerns about ticks and the trajectory of Lyme disease, you know, starting out on, you know, basically in Long Island and Connecticut region and moving all the way up now to the Canadian border. And that is completely a consequence of warming. Ticks are particularly good at moving with temperature changes. You know, they're particularly resilient to drought. They can bury under the ground and sort of survive for a long time. They're very difficult to track. They're very difficult to study.
1: As someone who has done regular tick checks on my family, they're tough to spot sometimes.
2: They are. And there's, you know, new species of ticks that carry new kinds of diseases. So in my book, and I went to a national lab in Galveston, Texas, which is one of the epicenters of the studies of ticks and new diseases. And the scientist that I spoke with down there was talking about a disease called Crimean-Congo hemorrhagic fever, which is a really terrifying disease.
1: Well, if it's hemorrhagic fever, it's in the family of fevers that includes Ebola.
2: Right. And it's, you know, similar to that in that it causes, it injects an anti-kind of coagulant into your bloodstream that causes massive bleeding. And, you know, mortality is, depending on how you calculate it, you know, 30, 40, 50% of people who get this die. There still hasn't been any presence of it in the United States yet, but it's spreading in Europe, and they're seeing more and more evidence of it. And, you know, I don't want to, like, overstate it. You know, it's one of these things that is completely terrifying to think about, having a disease like that injected into our world, especially in something like ticks, which are so kind of terrifying in their own way and so difficult to deal with. But this is really the kinds of risks that we're talking about as we heat up our planet. We are, you know, causing this sort of great rearrangement where creatures are finding new places to live. And a lot of those creatures are bringing things with them that we don't want to be around. And that's a great example of it.
0: So, Molly, thinking of ourselves as people who get hot, that is something that we're used to. Extraordinarily hot, maybe not so much, but thinking of other animals and plants as overheating isn't something we really think that much about.
1: There's something just very beautiful about how life evolved in the Goldilocks zone at a certain temperature range, and that everything is exquisitely tuned to that temperature.
0: Yeah. And the temperature, as you said, it's a zone. It's not a particular temperature. And it's changed over time, and it will continue to change. But it changes historically. It's changed very, very slowly. And what we're experiencing now is the zone moving way beyond our own comfort zone. And it's going to be, and it is already proving catastrophic. Well, as they say, despite that everybody's always talking about it, we can't do much about the weather, but we can tackle the problem of a warming planet.
2: It is not too late. It's not even close to too late. There's a lot we can do that can change the trajectory of all of this.
1: Next, find out why turning up the AC or moving north are not long-term solutions, but what might be. This episode is How Hot is Too Hot on Big Picture Science.

0: We started this episode with stories about how hotter temperatures are affecting nearly every inch of this planet. There's just so much at stake. And if you've been listening to this while sweating under sweltering temperatures, I hope you stay hydrated. But as Jeff Goodell said, it's not enough to drink a lot of water. Sometimes you have to get out of the heat altogether. And many of you are keeping cool heads by cranking up the AC. And that cool air definitely brings relief. But growing dependence on air conditioning contributes to vicious cycles that imperil our planet in other ways. Author Jeff Goodell describes sustainable, effective responses to our new heat and what it will look like if we don't do anything, but instead continue to push our planet beyond its Goldilocks zone.
1: Well, Jeff, I wonder if you could help us out here then, because this is all very scary. I mean, the stories are getting scarier as we go on. This is reality. These are the facts we need to face. How do we solve this problem? Do we engineer our way out of it? I mean, what is to be done? I know that's a big question, but we need to hear what we can do. Or is it too late?
2: No, it's certainly not too late. I mean, I my book is full of horror stories and full of scary things, but it is not a doomer book in the least. It is alarming, and it should be alarming, and people are not alarmed enough about what's happening in our world, but it is not too late. It's not even close to too late. There's a lot we can do that can change the trajectory of all of this. I am a big believer in the reason I've been able to write about climate change for the last 25 years now is because of all of the people that I've met who are so actively engaged in solving these problems and trying to build a better world and all these incredible creative solutions. To me, it's a very inspiring, in its own kind of strange way, kind of beat to be covering as a writer. But to point to things that we can do specifically about heat, number one is like, get smart about it. Understand what the risk is. You know, whether you read by reading my book or reading somebody else's book or talking to public health officials or Googling or whatever it is your method of education is, most heat deaths can be prevented if people understand the risks, if they check in on their neighbors and loved ones who might be at risk, if we could pass laws, for example, that require water and shade breaks for outdoor workers. You know, there's a lot of very simple things that we can do to keep people from dying of extreme heat.
1: We should interject, as you point out, that air conditioning is not the solution everywhere. Of course, air conditioning has made living in places where you are right now, living in deserts, possible. You know, you shouldn't actually be sitting there in Austin, Texas, talking to me. And you wouldn't be if we didn't have air conditioning. And that goes for many places around the world. But not everybody has air conditioning. And yet you write about how we are addicted to it. I wonder if you could just speak to how air conditioning is not the solution. And in fact, sometimes it can get us into a vicious cycle.
2: So air conditioning, you know, one of my fears in writing this book and one of the things that I wanted to dispel is this notion that air conditioning is sort of a magic fix for extreme heat, that we don't need to worry about a hotter planet because we've got air conditioning. And all we got to do is get more air conditioning to more people and everything will be fine. And that's the solution. And so why are you spending your time writing a book about it and worrying about it? Well, there's a lot of problems with that, starting with the fact that there are billions of, literally billions of people on the planet right now who do not have air conditioning and for all intents and purposes will never have air conditioning, not just, you know, in faraway places in the Middle East or in sub-Saharan Africa, but, you know, here in Austin, Texas, three blocks from where I live, in Phoenix, where I spent a lot of time reporting this book, in New Orleans, in all kinds of really hot places in our world, there are people who are living without air conditioning because they can't afford to have air conditioning, or they're living in structures that don't allow air conditioning, or they're outdoor workers who are outdoors. You know, there's some guys right now down my street who are putting in a new water main and are working out in the middle of the day in Texas, you know, on hot black asphalt. They don't have air conditioning and they're never going to have air conditioning. I wrote about an agricultural worker in my book who died in the fields working. Agricultural workers are not going to have air conditioning. So air conditioning is part of this line in my book that I talk about between the cooled and the damned. And, you know, one of the things that heat is doing is bringing up all these justice and equity questions. So the notion, then beyond that, the notion that we're, you know, going to air condition, we're not going to air condition the oceans. We're not going to air condition the forests. And moreover, we're not going to air condition the wheat fields and corn fields that grow the food that we eat. So the consequences of rising temperatures to our food supply is something we really haven't even touched on, but again, is outside this air conditioning bubble. Part of my attempt in this book is to break out of that and to show that air conditioning is a comfort, but it is not a solution.
1: Well, you talked about how individuals can get smart about the heat. Have you seen a case in which a city has gotten smart about the heat? And you write a lot about the role of planting trees, which I loved reading about. I'm sure it's not the whole solution, but trees seem to be playing a role in cooling off cities. What's one project that you found really encouraging?
2: Well, there's a number. One I would point to Paris. Paris has done an amazing job of trying to reintroduce nature, not just trees. Trees are a big part of it, but reintroduce nature back into the central city. They've done that by doing a number of things like, restricting vehicle access cars into the inner city, cleaning up the Seine. The Seine is now, clean enough to swim in. Tearing up a lot of roads and planting trees and other greenery, really trying to reintroduce nature into the heart of an iconic city like Paris. I think that they're doing an amazing job of that. You know, cities, even heat-stressed cities like Phoenix are working hard to create shade structures, different kinds of bus stops, for example, cooling centers where people can go who don't have air conditioning, can have access to cooling on hot days. I mean, even simple things like, extending library hours and things like that so that people have places to go. I mean, a lot of this stuff is like not that hard, And a lot of it has so many co-benefits, like, the introducing greenery and nature back into cities and rethinking urban areas as not just asphalt and concrete, but as this sort of meeting point with nature. So I think there's a lot of reimagining of cities that is going on that I think is really inspiring and will make cities better places, And I feel it very strongly here in Texas, where it's all these like 18-lane highways and asphalt and concrete everywhere. And that idea is changing, We can't continue to live in a hotter and hotter world if we're going to continue to build cities this way. And I think there's a lot of inspiring change.
1: Well, Jeff, now that we've gone from positive, we want to end perhaps on a more somber note, because your last chapter looks at where we're headed if we don't do anything. And it raises the question of what it looks like if we push the planet beyond the Goldilocks zone. And what would that look like?
2: It would look like a radically different place than the world that we live in now. And, there is no kind of one Goldilocks zone. What will happen and is already happening is certain niches for certain ecosystems will vanish. And, it will, for example, places in northern India and Pakistan are already on the verge of being too hot for people to survive in who do not have, full access to air conditioning. We're starting to see, more and more crop failures. We're starting to see more and more species extinctions of species who cannot migrate to cooler places. And in my book, I talk about extreme heat as the engine of planetary chaos. And I think that that's the best and most accurate description of a hotter world, of a world where we do not take seriously the urgency of cutting fossil fuel emissions and stopping this temperature rise. It's going to be a more chaotic world, more migration, more conflict as a result of that, more food shortages, more diseases breaking out in new places that we don't expect. It's going to be a more chaotic, more dangerous world for millions of people.
1: Well, Jeff, I hope the next time that we talk to you, it won't be about rising waters or extreme heat, but it'll be a review of all the wonderful solutions that humanity has come up with. Jeff Goodell, what a pleasure it is to speak with you. Thank you very much.
2: Thank you for having me. It was a great conversation.
0: Jeff Goodell is the author of The Heat Will Kill You First, Life and Death on a Scorched Planet. I'm really struck by how at the same time Jeff is so acutely aware of the dangers posed by extreme heat. He's also really hopeful about the future and about the human ability to awaken to this danger and to respond to it creatively and quickly and effectively. And I don't know if I could sustain that same hopefulness.
1: One thing we didn't have a chance to get to was the vicious cycle that the use of air conditioning can put us in. Can you explain it?
0: On the one hand, air conditioning protects people from the extreme heat. On the other hand, it contributes to the extreme heat by requiring more carbon emissions to generate the electricity for the air conditioning. And it also makes people really vulnerable because when there are extreme heat events, air conditioning, along with the rest of the power grid, can go down, leaving people who thought they were safe extremely vulnerable. And our sealed-in homes become death traps.
1: Well, Gordy, what is the big picture in your mind?
0: Yeah. Well, Molly, I think his expression that extreme heat is the engine of planetary chaos is one that I will bring home with me from this interview. And also the fact that although this was the hottest summer on record, it will probably be one of the coolest summers that we remember because it's just getting hotter and hotter. And we need to take to heart the threat that temperature poses, along with the other effects of climate change, climate catastrophe, and that there is time to make a difference, and that time is now.
1: Gordy Slack is a science reporter and a longtime climate reporter. Gordy, thank you so much for joining us on this episode.
0: It was my pleasure, Molly. Thank you for having me.

0: This show would not be possible without the hot talents and cool heads of senior producer Gary Niederhoff and assistant producers Brian Edwards and Shannon Rose Geary. A special thanks to science reporter Gordy Slack for joining us on this episode. I am the executive producer of Big Picture Science, Molly Bentley. Original music in the show by Dewey DeLay and June Miyake. This episode of Big Picture Science that examines how extreme temperatures are changing our world is How Hot is Too Hot?
1: And if you crave more Big Picture Science, you'll find it in our archive at bigpicturescience.org.
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3: Sit tight and stay tuned in. It's time for a two-hour block of nothing but the blues. With the Blues Hound, right now.

Hello, friends out there in radio world, kicking it old school, tuned in, listening to the blues like it was 1967. We're on the cutting edge of technology here on radio, and we're happy to be here because as far as I'm concerned, this is where the blues is meant to be, on radio, being broadcast through the air and arriving in your car. That's how it should be. Maybe I'm old. I don't know. Anyway, that was Coco Montoya doing You Didn't Think About That. Before that one, we did the unforgettable Johnny Winter doing his version of Tin Pan Alley from the Third Degree album. And at the top of the set, we had Billy Branch and the Sons of Blues doing It's Too Late, Brother, laying into that Mississippi saxophone like a big dog. I mean, my God, let the big dog eat, as they say. Coming up right now, we got some Cassius King with Do It All Again. Check this one out. It's a great track.

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0: 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That was just Sonny Landreth with his signature track. If I had to pick one Sonny Landreth track to bounce off of somebody, that would probably be the one that was Congo Square. Before that one, we did some B.B. King, the king of the blues, as they say, with Since I Met You Baby from the Live at the Apollo album. And at the top of that set, another king, we did Cassius King, Do It All Again from Last Call for the Blues. Don't forget that we're here every single week on your radio dial playing the blues. We hope that you continue to tune in because we're going to be here for a long time. We need to take a short pause right now and take care of some business. But don't go anywhere, friends. We got a full 90 minutes of the blues coming up at you right after the break.
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That is Lazy Lester doing Go Ahead from the Blues Stop Knockin' album. Jimmy Vaughn was the guitar player on that. And that is some special stuff right there, man. I mean, shut the front door. That is the real deal. And it never will get old, as far as I'm concerned. I pray that the next generation discovers this music and it doesn't just disappear into the abyss. Because that is some serious, serious stuff right there. Before that one, we did the Blues Brothers, Jake and Elwood, doing Everybody Needs Somebody to Love from the original motion picture soundtrack, as they used to call it. I don't know if they even make them anymore, which is depressing. And at the top of that set, we did some Kirk Fletcher with What Happened to You. Coming up right now, there's a great track called Sugar Pie. Here's one from Nelson Adelard for your listening pleasure.

0: wrapping up another set. I mean, my God, it's almost been 60 full minutes already. Time flies when you are listening to the Blues Hound Radio Show. It is a pleasure to be with you here, friends. We are doing the blues, the whole blues, and nothing but the blues, week in and week out on your radio dial. So we hope that you stop back next week as well to visit. But don't forget, we got a full 60 minutes coming up next, so don't go anywhere. That said, in that last set, we just did some Jimmy Dawkins doing Moon Man from the All for Business album. And that album, it was titled so perfectly. I mean, it could not have had a better title, because that record meant business. I mean, from the moment that needle drops, look out. Jimmy Dawkins means business, man. Before that one, we did Damon Fowler, some acoustic stuff, doing Some Fun from the Sugar Shack album. We heard from the B. Christopher Band from their Blues Brothers tribute album entitled 106 Miles to Chicago. That was Hey Bartender. B. Christopher has made his mark in music, in television composition. He writes, I guess, just a ton of music for lots of shows on TV, and he always puts together just this fantastic band of just top-tier A-list guys. And they churn it out, man. They put out some serious stuff. And at the top of the set, we did some Nelson Adelard doing Sugar Pie. We need to take a short pause. Don't go anywhere. We will be right back in just 1 minute on the other side of the break.
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Well, that was a fun and bouncy, exciting set of blues music, was it not, friends? Good Lord, we're just getting rolling here. That was Taranza

Cannon doing Baby Girl. Before that one, we did the legendary Slow Hand Man, Mr. Clapton, Eric Clapton doing Blues Leave Me Alone. And that was on the From the Cradle album, which is a tremendous record. If you are a fan of Clapton and a fan of the blues, he just laid into a full set of the blues. Jerry Portnoy was playing harmonica on it. I believe Jim Keltner was the drummer, and it's a masterpiece, man. I don't have it in front of me. You know, there's a slew of guys on there, unfortunately. I don't have it in front of me, so I kind of feel stupid right now. But trust me, it's a great record. And at the top of that set, speaking of great records, we did Luther Allison from his Blue Streak album. That was one called Walking Papers. And coming up right now, we got some Albert Castiglia doing Drowning at the Bottom.

0: the great one, SRV, Stevie Ray Vaughan, from the Couldn't Stand the Weather album. That is Honey Bee, and that is one of at least a dozen tracks that I think should be a more famous Stevie Ray Vaughan song than it is. That is some deep, deep Texas blues there. Before that one, we did the Nick Moss Band with Bait in the Snare. That is the title track from the Bait in the Snare album, which is a wonderful piece of blues art. You cannot go wrong with it. We did some Elvin Bishop with She Puts Me in the Mood. I think I know her. I know that girl. I married that girl. And at the top of the set, we had a very serious slow blues, Drowning at the Bottom, from Albert Castiglia. We have a lot of great blues coming up in the next set here, man. We got some John Primer, some Walter Trout. We don't play a ton of Walter Trout. Make a note of that guy behind the glass. Good. He's writing it down. We need to get some more Walter Trout in the mix. We're old here. He's writing it with a pencil and a piece of paper. Well, he's not old. I'm old. We got some Eddie Ninevolt, some Jimmy Vaughn, some Fabulous Thunderbirds, Albert Collins, Robert Cray. A lot of great stuff coming up. We need to take a short pause. Don't go anywhere. We will be right back in a moment.
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Jimmy Vaughn doing Be My Lovey-Dovey and doing it only the way that Jimmy Vaughn can. It's like he stopped paying attention to guitar players somewhere around 1964. I mean, he is a guy who is untouched by the influence of the British blues invasion and Jimi Hendrix. He is just a traditionalist and a preservationist to the core, and I thank God for Jimmy Vaughn because he's just laying it down in a real heartfelt fashion. It's the real stuff. Before that one, we did Eddie Ninevolt with Yellow Alligator. We did some Walter Trout that we do not play a ton of. That was The Sky Has Fallen Down, and that is some good stuff. Very aggressive, nasty, hard rocking kind of blues. If that's your cup of tea, he is one to definitely check into. And at the top of the set, we went a little more traditional with John Primer doing Bad Child from his album All Original. And coming up right now, we got the fabulous Thunderbirds doing I'm Losing You. This is without Jimmy Vaughn. This is a little bit later down the road for the T-Birds. This is a great version of a classic. Check it out.

0: the always present Robert Cray on the Blues Hound Radio Show. We play a lot of Cray, and that one was called Consequences, and that is from the Midnight Stroll album, which is a tremendous record. It is very likely my favorite Robert Cray record, and I like all of them, but there's something about that one that really sticks for me. It's got that track on there. It has Bouncing Back. It has The Forecast, which has a great lyric in it. It opens with the line, coffee for my breakfast, shot of whiskey on the side. And, you know, the lyric, the chorus lyric is, the forecast calls for pain. Man, poor Robert Cray, I swear the guy's never had a good day in his life. But we love his music. Before that one, we did The King of Sting, Albert Collins with Don't Lose Your Cool. We did an incredible version from the Fabulous Thunderbirds of the Motown classic, I'm Losing You, at the top of the set. Unfortunately, we have reached the end of our allotted time on your radio airwaves for this week. Don't forget, friends, we're here every single week playing the blues, the whole blues, and nothing but the blues. Hopefully, we'll see you next week on the Blues Hound Radio Show.
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It's time to put a glide back in your stride and hitch a ride to the soulful side with Upfront Soul. I am your host, Sanguine Fromage. It's a pleasure to be back with you, bringing you those soulful sounds to which I hope you are prepared to get down. There has been a lot of listener excitement about Curtis Mayfield, so we're bringing you back for another round here, opening up the show with Kung Fu from Sweet Exorcist.

Some Stevie Wonder for you there. You haven't done nothing. That's Unfulfillingness's first finale. The Ebony Rhythm Band, Drugs Aren't Cool, the instrumental version. That's on Cold Heat, Heavy Funk Rarities. At the top of the set, we heard from the late, the great Curtis Mayfield, Kung Fu, from Sweet Exorcist. And as always, we start the show with Joan Armatrading, Back to the Night. Next up, live from the Felt Forum, it's Deodato with September 13th here on Upfront Soul. 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

some new music featuring Nigerian disco icon Steve Monite. That was Hold Me Tonight from Psy Galaxy. The EP is called Okere. Deodato before that, September 13th from Live at the Felt Forum, the 2001 concert. I am Sanguine Fromage, so honored you are joining me here for Upfront Soul. Next up, Smokey Robinson, the sweet one when the words from your heart get caught up in your throat.

Dyke and the Blazers there with one of the songs I've collected as many versions of as I can find. You Are My Sunshine. My grandma sang it to me. My mom sang it to me. Now I sing it to my children. It's pretty sweet. Tyrone Ashley's Funky Music Machine. In the middle, I Want My Baby Back, the instrumental. You can find that on Let Me Be Your Man. And we started out with Smokey Robinson and the Miracles, When the Words from Your Heart Get Caught Up in Your Throat. Next, we're going to hear a set for my boy, Teddy, getting started with none other than Little Richard, Ready Teddy. Love you, my bear. 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

0: Nothing in the world can say that love I have for you, baby.
1: Sending that set out to my boy, Teddy. Sam Cooke, his favorite soul singer. Nothing can change this love. Horace Silver in the middle, the preacher. And we started the set with Little Richard, Ready Teddy. We love you. Thanks for being our kid. I am Sanguine Fromage, and I'm grateful, as I am each and every week, that you are here with me for Upfront Soul, a couple of hours of my favorite funk soul and jazz tunes. I hope you're digging them too. Next, we will hear from the Kashmir Stage Band, straight out of Texas, with Keep Doing It.

0: Tony Sarfo and the funky Afro CB with I Beg, and that is on Afrobeat Airways Volume 2 Return Flight to Ghana. New music from Kaleta with Cronin in the middle, Awe, just dropped in the past week, and be on the lookout for more, lots more new music from Kaleta, he tells me. It's going to be a couple of singles out every month in this coming year, so stay tuned. You'll hear them all on Upfront Soul. Kashmir Stage Band started that set with Keep Doing It. Well, I hope you'll keep doing it. Keep listening to Upfront Soul. I'll be back at you with 60 minutes more of funk, soul, and jazz in just a moment.
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0: Welcome once again to Upfront Soul. I'm your host, Sanguine Fromage, laying down the soulful sounds to which I hope you are getting down. We're going to get started on the music in this hour with Syl Johnson. And the song is called Try Me.

That was the San Francisco Christian Center with The Promise. And you can find that on Sounds of the San Francisco Christian Center. Check it out. It's certainly an unusual take on gospel music. Sunny and the Sunliners in the middle with Smile Now, Cry Later from Mr. Brown-Eyed Soul. And we started out with Syl Johnson, Try Me, a 1967 version from Syl Johnson, the Complete Twinight Singles. And that is out on Numero Group. And I believe they have another box set of his out that I need to get my hands on, called Syl Johnson, the Complete Mythology. Nina Simone, Come By Here, Good Lord, from It Is Finished.

Ben Branch and the Operation Breadbasket Choir with Yield Not to Temptation from the Chess album Last Request, of course referring to Dr. Martin Luther King Jr.'s Last Request, which was for Take My Hand, Precious Lord, which is also found on that album. Of course, Ben Branch traveled with Dr. King to many events, providing music. Al Green in the middle, Stop and Check Myself from Backup Train, and we started out with Nina Simone, Come By Here, Good Lord, from It Is Finished. I am Sanguine Fromage. If there's anything you'd like to hear, or maybe you've got a question or a dedication to send out, please drop me a line at upfrontsoul@gmail.com. Next, the Queen of Soul, Aretha Franklin, from one of my favorite albums of all time, certainly my favorite gospel album, hands down, Amazing Grace, which is a live double album. There's also a movie put out finally a couple years ago that's really worth seeking out. We're going to hear You'll Never Walk Alone.

devotedly asking the musical question, "Who may your lover be?" from the chess box set. Carla Thomas with "Move On, Drifter" from Comfort Me. And we started out with Aretha Franklin, "You'll Never Walk Alone" from Amazing Grace. Gonna turn to Richie Havens. Such an amazing, amazing soul and an amazing musician. So thankful I got to see him in concert several times, talk to him once. He just radiated. I'm still so sorry that he is gone from the physical plane. We're going to hear possibly my favorite song of his called "The Dolphins" here on Upfront Soul.

Linda Lindell there with What a Man, Black Rock, Yeah Yeah, and at the beginning of the set, Richie Havens bringing us The Dolphins. Well, I hope you are enjoying Up Front, so we got time for one more special request for Chihiro and all the other Japanese funk fans, Neko Kokoko, Emo, Iris. You all know who you are. It's Enrichery with Oh from Love Fader.

We just heard in Richery with Oh from Love Faders fading out this edition of Upfront Soul. Thank you all for your listening ears. I hope you'll tune in again next week. Stay tuned to this great radio station, and always do remember, if you get knocked down, don't stay down. 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
3: I'm Tony Epstein, and this is the Magical Mystery Tour. 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
0: 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When you're in the middle of a story, it isn't a story at all, but only a confusion, a dark roaring, a blindness, a wreckage of shattered glass and splintered wood, like a house in a whirlwind or else a boat crushed by the icebergs or swept over the rapids, and all aboard are powerless to stop it. It's only afterwards that it becomes anything like a story at all, when you're telling it to yourself or to someone else.
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11: My guest is Annie Brewster. She's an assistant professor of medicine at Harvard Medical School, a practicing physician at Mass General Hospital in Boston, and a writer and storyteller. She's also a patient diagnosed with multiple sclerosis. She founded the Health Story Collaborative. Her new book that we'll be talking about is The Healing Power of Storytelling, Using Personal Narrative to Navigate Illness, Trauma, and Loss. 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
12: Thank you. I'm very happy to be here.
11: So as a medical doctor and a patient, could you tell us about your experience of the doctor-patient relationship and then how you discovered stories and shared storytelling to be such a powerful tool for healing?
12: Sure. I'll start with talking about my experience with healthcare. I came at it from two perspectives, as a patient and as a doctor. Initially, I was in training. This is back in the late 90s, early 2000s, to become a doctor. And I had, you know, always been, I'd say, a tiny bit ambivalent about medicine, was really drawn to a field in healthcare, but had taken lots of different paths before that and started medical school relatively late at age 27. Really was drawn to it for the promise of connection with people, the opportunity to really have that intimate space to hear patient stories. So that's what drew me to it. And I started out, I actually did 2 years in psychiatry because I was most drawn to the stories, and then missed the more holistic taking care of the whole body and switched back to internal medicine. So I went through training and then entered primary care practice and really found that incredibly challenging as a provider because the system has many limitations, and I think many doctors would agree. Most people, especially in primary care, go into it for the connections and really the longitudinal relationships and being able to be with people. And it is challenging. And I experienced that firsthand with sort of the 15, 20 minute appointments back to back to back, not enough time, way too many patients to actually know any of them. And so started feeling that disconnection very early on in my medical journey of, you know, there's not really enough time to hear the stories, to take care of the people the way that I want to really be with them in those moments. But I was always under the pressure of the clock, paid on productivity. The system really rewarded volume and money over relationships. And I think what made me saddest is that I felt then, from the doctor point of view, an antagonistic tension sometimes between patient and provider, because doctors or providers in general, but I can only speak as a doctor, felt really time pressed. And also the system sets you up to feel annoyed, you know, if your patient doesn't show up or comes 45 minutes late and it sets the whole schedule off. So there's this tension built into it. So the whole system like set up this antagonistic relationship, and the patients are feeling like they're not getting seen, heard, paid attention to. And that often results in sort of fear and anger, because going to the doctor is often a very vulnerable thing. So I was noticing that, and then sort of on a parallel track at the same time, I myself was diagnosed with a chronic illness with multiple sclerosis. in 2001. So I started to experience some of the problems with healthcare from the patient point of view. And I think that really is what motivated me, because being on that vulnerable side and feeling like my providers weren't really listening to me or seeing me as a full human being was challenging. And so I started to think then, seeing, you know, the problems in the system from both points of view, you know, what was missing most was really the time and space for story exchange, for, you know, meaningful connection between patient and provider. So a lot of my work has been motivated by that, from sort of trying to repair that sacred space where healing can take place. And I say healing in terms of not just, you know, getting a diagnosis or trying to cure a disease, but really a therapeutic alliance between patient and provider.
11: So how does stories and shared storytelling play into that?
12: So I think what I began to realize, and, you know, this, I was diagnosed in 2001. I started my primary care practice in the early 2000s. So I started to sort of think about this. I think mostly it comes from my experience as a patient and really getting a medical diagnosis and realizing that I had not fully understood as a doctor what that means from the patient point of view, that sometimes as providers, we think our job is to like solve the mystery and give someone a diagnosis, and then our job is done, story over. As a patient, I realized the story is really just beginning. And it really threw me into an identity meltdown in a way, because I'd never sort of thought of myself as someone who would have an illness or have a disease in front of me with no cure. I'd been sort of, you know, someone who was into persevering through anything and, you know, naively thought that I could do so. So it was really this sort of identity meltdown. And I went into denial for a long time. And so I started to think about stories then, because the process is really one of integration. You have a traumatic event or an illness, a new diagnosis, and you have to find a way, or so I realized, to integrate it into your life if you're going to move forward with health, if you're going to heal. And I don't mean heal as in get cured. I mean heal as in find a way to have a positive life despite the diagnosis. And so stories were integral to my own integration. First, in that when I was in the very private sort of denial phase of it, I found myself craving stories. I wanted to hear from others who had a chronic illness and how had they moved forward. And I was not ready to go to a support group because I hadn't really stepped into the identity of someone with MS. And I was nervous to go to a support group because I was feeling too fragile. But I wanted to hear the stories, and not just like, you know, everything's wonderful, I was cured, or silver linings only stories, but real stories of the hardship, like how can you still have a positive life? Or even how can you use your experience of suffering to actually be a better human being? And I couldn't really find those stories. And so I started to think, I'm going to create a library for my own patients of stories of varied diagnoses of patients, trying to integrate them so that they can access those online. So that was sort of the first thought, like maybe I can use my experience to create that. And then also at the same time, as I said, I was in denial for a long time, but slowly I started to come out of my shell and tell my own story. And I found that to be really empowering. And actually, I had felt ashamed of my diagnosis and kind of broken and flawed. And really, it was about stepping into it fully and putting it out there that helped me to own it and to move forward. So I came to Health Story Collaborative from both the patient and the doctor point of view, and sort of thinking, how can I use my experience to help other people? And stories was central to that, because I wanted to give people the opportunity to share and also to create a library of stories for other people to hear and resonate with and help people have a sense of possibility and moving forward.
11: So how did you find a way to share your story in a way that you found helpful for you?
12: Well, I was very lucky when I first started recording patient stories. That was in 2010. And I had a connection with the public radio station in Boston, and they would air my stories on their health blog and sometimes on the radio. And so that was a wonderful platform for that. And because I had that connection, I at one point wrote my own story. It took me a while to actually get it out and put it down on paper, but I submitted it and that ended up being published. And then there was an on-air radio segment of me talking about my story. And so all these people in my life that I hadn't told heard that on the radio. And so it was like this coming out all at once kind of, which was actually really freeing and helped me really to move forward. And in writing about my own story, I started to recognize how healing it was to go through that process. And also working with the patients that I worked with to share their stories for the library, you know, even though I initially thought the end goal was to create sort of a listening library, what I realized in doing the work is that actually the process that people engaged with in, you know, writing their story, having it edited, putting it out there, having it be witnessed, that that process was incredibly therapeutic for them. And so I initially sort of experienced this intuitively and really saw the benefits. But then I was very lucky early on to connect with a psychologist. His name is Jonathan Adler, and he is the chief academic officer of Health Story Collaborative now and was really involved since the beginning. And he taught me a lot and continues to teach me about the science of storytelling and how it's good for us. And so I've learned a lot since then. So it started out sort of intuitively, experientially, and then he's really helped ground me in that science. And there is a very robust body of social science literature on the health benefits of storytelling. And so we ground a lot of our work in that.
11: So talk about the kind of crisis that a patient goes through when they go to the doctor and they get a diagnosis and the way the diagnosis is delivered and then the personal experience or what's going on inside of the patient, the kind of things that arise, the fear and the kind of stories that emerge in a kind of knee-jerk response to this new diagnosis. And also, because as you described, when you only have 15 minutes with a doctor, it can feel very

0: understanding it or taking it in or integrating it right away. There's a quote by Paul Colanithi who wrote When Breath Becomes Air that always resonates me. And it's something like a tureen of tragedy needs to be doled out one spoonful at a time. And that really resonates with me. Like we can't all at once dump it. Like this is definite. Here it is. We give people the facts, but like when I was given my diagnosis, I felt like it was thrown at me almost too forcefully. Like I only had one lesion on my spinal cord at the time. I wasn't sure it was multiple sclerosis. There was only one lesion. That's not multiple. It could have been other things. The doctor was pretty darn sure that it was MS, and it turns out he was right. But he came on really strong and was like, you should go on the medicine immediately. And those are not entirely benign medicines. They, you know, change your immune system. I couldn't take it in, you know, so it would have helped me to be like, this is a possibility. Let's see how it plays out. Let's think about what else it might be and give me a little time to process. So you make a follow-up or you have more time to think about it, whatever. So that's one thing. I think that you have to let it unfold at a more relaxed pace. And I think how people then move forward, I mean, I've seen it both ways. I went into denial and was like, I can't deal with this. And I like for 5 years, just like internally, I was going through the process of integration under the radar, not even fully aware of it at the time. It wasn't like I didn't think about it. I did, but I really just didn't bring it into my life. And I didn't tell many people except my family and closest friends. Other people I've seen, like the total extreme opposite of that would be you become like completely one with your diagnosis. It becomes your identity. Like I am a sick person, and that can take up a lot of space. And I was terrified of that. I didn't want it to be all of me. And I didn't want to get stuck in that. And I have, as a doctor, seen people who can get stuck in that space of, you know, my life revolves around my illness management. And sometimes that's necessary. But I think we also need to keep other parts of ourselves alive. So I think, you know, people swing between those extremes and there's people in the middle. So everyone does it differently. But I do think it can be terrifying to just get a diagnosis. And it's a process. It's a process of integration. And if nothing else, that's what I've learned. And it's changed the way I doctor in that I'm much more patient with my patients in terms of like letting them be where they are with, like, I might recommend a particular treatment and it's based on what I know about medicine and it might be grounded in the science and it's what I would suggest. But I also know that they have to be ready and that ultimately it's up to them and that not everyone's ready right away. So I'm more tolerant of that, having lived on the other side.
1: So you wanted to bring this storytelling aspect into the medical profession directly so that doctors or perhaps somebody within the medical system could help patients to deal with the fallout of a diagnosis and to help them with the story, because we're constantly creating stories.
0: Yes.
1: Based on our experience in the world from, you know, day to day, moment by moment. And you wanted to bring this understanding of storytelling and the healing power of storytelling into the medical profession so that patients could actually get some support in the storytelling process and how to make it more of a positive and potentially healing experience rather than just being a story of catastrophe, which could actually end up undermining their immune system and putting them into like a permanent state of sympathetic response where they're not really well able to cope physiologically and immunologically to their condition. So what happened when you tried to do that? And what are the obstacles that exist in the medical world to bringing storytelling formally into the profession?
0: Yeah, good question. Well, initially, I mean, I recognize that as much as I wanted to bring it into the exam room during the medical appointments, that was just not going to be possible because of the time constraints. So I immediately knew I have to create a space outside of the exam room to make this happen. That's not to say that there aren't things we can do in those appointments to make people feel more seen and heard as a provider, to really be more present with people. And that is possible. But really engage in the storytelling process, I recognized early that I need to create a space outside of the exam room for this to happen. And I recognize that I work in a big hospital in Boston. There's, let's just say, a lot of red tape, a lot of risk management, fear. It's hard to get anything new launched, has been my experience. There's a lot of fear of

0: litigation, et cetera, et cetera. So I found it very challenging to try and get something like this up and running initially within the hospital, because it's very much based on rules and regulations, sometimes at the expense of really thinking about what would be good for patients and for the providers, really, because both patients and providers need more time for this kind of storytelling and connection. So I step outside of my clinical job to get Health Story Collaborative off the ground, launch something, and then find my way back in. And so that's been a journey over the years, trying to integrate it into the healthcare system. And I'd say I've had sort of mixed support from the healthcare system, you know, bringing it in. I've done a lot of programs at the hospital, but, you know, it's been challenging.
1: So talk about agency and learning to, quote unquote, drive our own stories, and how most of us have been brought up and led to believe that circumstances dictate the terms of our lives, and how that or those kind of stories drive our lives by default.
0: Sure. Yes. So agency and stories. So this is a lot what I've learned from Jonathan Adler, my research colleague. His field of research is narrative psychology. And that's really based on this concept called narrative identity, which is really the belief that our identity is shaped by the stories we tell about ourselves in this sort of continually evolving process. And, you know, we don't tell stories about every little thing that happens to us in our lives, but it tends to be the sort of the high point, low point, turning point, big moments that we tell stories about, and that sort of shapes the scaffolding of our identity. And it's continually in flux as we make sense of things differently. But I think the empowering piece for me is that we have some agency there. We play an active role in shaping those stories. So we can't control the events of our lives always, right? Things happen to us, like maybe getting an illness that we can't control, but we can always control how we make sense, how we find meaning in what happens to us reflected in the stories we tell. So as John Adler would say, you know, we're both the narrators and the main characters in our story. And for me, that's where the power lies, that we play an active role, actually. We have some agency in how we shape those stories, in what we choose to focus on, and how we remember them. And we always will have that choice of how we make meaning. No one can take that away from us. And so I found tremendous power in that. And yeah, I'd say that's where the agency lies. And so, you know, John Adler's work focuses a lot on sort of what makes for a health promoting story. And it turns out it's not so much the content in terms of what is happening, the events. It's more the themes that show up in the story that are linked to mental health. And so there are themes that are linked to positive mental health. And one of those is agency. So the more we see agency, or people feeling like they have the ability to play an active role in the stories of their lives, that's linked to positive mental health. So we're always pulling for those, trying to help people see the agency that they already have and to develop further agency as they tell their stories. And we're really grounded in that research. But again, it's not so much events that dictate our health. It's how we make sense. It's the meaning we make. It's those themes that show up in the story.
1: So it's not the event or circumstance itself, but how we relate to it or respond to it.
0: Exactly.
1: Uh-huh. So you say that our world is constructed out of stories. Could you talk about that in relation to the cultural stories or master narratives that we live within, sort of like the way, you know, fish swim in water?
0: Yeah, absolutely. I think that's a really important point, because, you know, what I'm saying, I really do believe in like self-determination and agency, and that we have a choice to make about how we make meaning. But we cannot overlook the fact that we live in a broader context of these dominant cultural narratives. In the research, they're called master narratives, that can be constraining. That doesn't mean they can't be changed, but it's not equally easy for everybody to take charge of their stories because of these master narratives, these cultural assumptions that we live in. You know, one example would be sort of looking at how we define a family historically. I think we have come a long way and made a lot of progress, but historically, man, woman, children, you know, it doesn't make room other family structures. So I think, you know, we have come a long way in terms of LGBTQ rights, and we have changed that narrative slowly, and there's still work to be done. But that takes time. And it's like one individual story. We can all take part in changing those master narratives if we tell our stories slightly differently, and then sort of collectively, slowly, those master narratives change. But they can be constraining, and people, if they don't fit with that master narrative, have to either try to assimilate with it and not tell their honest story, or, you know, push against it. And so that's this constant process of negotiating with these broader cultural narratives, these dominant narratives. And they are all around us. But I think that's how social change can happen, is if individually we start to tell different stories, and then that takes on a collective power. And over time, we can change these dominant narratives.
1: Could you talk about how our stories and memories are continually changing, as we're discovering in the field of neuroscience, and how we can actually consciously use that to our advantage to help grow and evolve our own stories?
0: Yeah, I think it's a fascinating field, and we're going to be learning over time much more about the neurobiology side of this. But I mean, just speaking about memory and how it works, we know that it's pretty imperfect. We don't remember things always exactly at all. And, you know, there is some evolutionary benefit to that, right? If we think of memory as trying to sort of help us predict the future, you know, we're not trying to just replicate the past. We're trying to predict and adapt to the future. So sort of that malleability of memory can be helpful to us, because it gives us more potential narratives for the future. But, you know, it's not an exact phenomenon. Again, I always go back to John Adler, because he's taught me so much. But he would say, like, our stories are not capital T truth. They're like little t truth. So they're not necessarily grounded in exactly what happened, but they are grounded in that to some degree. But there's some malleability, which actually helps us have more flexibility in how we make sense of ourselves moving forward. So yeah, our memories are actually quite flawed. According to the research, we don't always remember things accurately, but that's not necessarily a bad thing. That can help us adapt.
1: So let's get into how coming together to both tell and listen to our stories is healing, not only for both parties, but also how that ripples out to everybody around us.
0: Yeah, the way I like to think about stories as, you know, storytelling as a relational act, right? That there's always ripples. It's like an ongoing intricate dance. So you tell me your story, and how I react to it in that moment going to change your story going forward. Your story is going to change my story going forward, and so on and so on and so on. And it's an ongoing dance, because our stories are always changing slightly in response to this give and take of story exchange. So, you know, we do often live storytelling events where we have an audience, we have a storyteller, and we always say, like, there's some co-creation of the story going on in that room at the time, because the audience and how they receive and witness the story of that storyteller is going to change that storyteller's story going forward, and vice versa. And then people carry that outside of the room and bring that into their other relationships. And so it's this ongoing process of relational storytelling. I also think, you know, the stories that are honest and authentic and vulnerable shared can really open everybody up and can deepen our empathy and compassion for others, because we all feel less guarded and more open when we hear such stories. And I think it can ripple out that way as well, and creating more open exchange and willingness to be vulnerable. And I don't think there are very many spaces in our culture where we allow ourselves to be vulnerable in that way. So I think that's one of the big benefits of creating these storytelling spaces where people are talking about illness, trauma, and loss in a very authentic and honest way. And I think it gives everyone more permission to be human.
1: I love that. And I was really wanting to get more into shared storytelling and, you know, sharing stories across, you know, like the divide of doctor, patient, or any kind of divide where there is a need for communication and empathy Could you talk about the power of stories to help us bridge those kind of divides?
0: Yeah, I mean, I think it's really valuable. And, you know, I think of like restorative justice as a movement, which is, you know, people who have committed a crime and maybe the person that was harmed by that crime coming together and sharing stories. And that can be so healing and therapeutic and positive. We have a model at Health Story Collaborative where we have patients and providers coming together to share stories. As I mentioned, we, you know, choose patients and providers who are already in a therapeutic alliance as patient and doctor, or patient, mostly we've done doctors, we've also done nurses and patients. And we have a different narrative guide for both of them. So we have, you know, extensive guides that guide people in this process of writing their stories. And then we go through multiple drafts of editing with them to sort of push for these therapeutic themes. But again, remembering that they have to be authentic, real stories. It does not mean shying away from what's hard. In fact, it's essential to dig into what's hard. And then we have events where we come together and we have patient and provider share their stories, part of which is about their relationship together, but they've each written about it from their different points of view. And they've never heard each other's stories like this before. And then they come together and share. And it's really powerful because it shows really the human side of both. And the thing I love about that model is that it then sort of changes that relationship going forward, and it inserts something new into that relationship that they will carry forward and strengthen that. And, you know, I, as I said really early in our talk today, I felt sad when I was a primary care doctor that there was this antagonism. And I would often say to my patients, like, I'm sorry, like this system is like not working for either of us. And we're on the same team. And, you know, let's try to remember that, because it sort of pits us against each other when no one's getting what they want. The doctors are feeling really burned out, and like many went into it for sort of the meaning and the connection, and that's stripped away a lot. And it's hard to keep it alive if you're very time constrained. You know, there's this moral injury is what it's been referred to in the literature for providers, and patients, legitimately so, aren't getting what they need. So it's really therapeutic to have this space where they can hear each other's perspectives. And we do it in a very safe, contained way where we're, you know, a little bit, well, it's taboo in medicine, let's just say this, for providers to share anything personal with their patients. And I think that goes too far. I have become less boundaried as a doctor since I've been a patient, though I still really believe in the importance of boundaries. And I think obviously we never want to burden our patients with our issues. But I think to be human a little bit is okay. And I love it when my providers share a little bit about themselves with me. It makes me feel more connected. But it's interesting because when we do these events, most people find it really incredibly meaningful. But there's always people who are very traditional in medicine who find that playing with those boundaries a little uncomfortable. And it is. But we do it in a contained way. We're not going to let the doctor say something that's going to burden the patient. We're editing these many times beforehand, and we know what we're getting into when we walk into that space, even though they haven't heard each other's stories, we have heard them. But it is still playing with boundaries. But I think that's why it's meaningful. And I think medicine can be overly boundaried sometimes.
1: Mm-hmm. You say that healing is possible even if a physical cure isn't.
0: Yes, I believe that.
1: Could you talk more about that?
0: Sure. I mean, I know that just from personal experience, there is no cure for MS yet. So, okay, I can't beat the disease. And I think sometimes the metaphors of medicine are very much about war and conquer and beat, and especially with cancer, for instance, and that's not always the most productive thing for patients. And there actually has been a study on sort of that and how it's not always the most beneficial in cancer patients. But anyway, I do think that we can get trapped in that mindset of conquer, cure is the only success as providers in the medical system. And as a patient, I have recognized that that's not the case, that there is no cure for my disease, but there is certainly healing. And for me, that's about how can I move forward with the best life possible, given the constraints that I have, and how even more, like how can I use my experience of suffering to help other people. And that's helped me find agency. And, you know, many of the themes we pull for, like connection with others, and it's really given me purpose and unity. And so I think there's a way that we can heal even in the face of an incurable illness. And I will say, like, even in a terminal illness, when somebody is dying, I still think there's healing that can take place, right? There's room for taking conversations to a new level. Maybe there's a new urgency to saying things that haven't been said. There can be healing in those moments. And so that's it. I think healing and curing are very different, and they can go hand in hand or not.
1: Mm-hmm. And following up on storytelling in the context of death and dying, I'm reminded of the story of Chris and Betsy.
0: Yeah.
1: Could you talk about that?
0: Yeah, well, that's a wonderful story because Chris has passed away 2 years ago, I believe. Betsy is on my board now for Health Story Collaborative. We're still very connected. For me, that's been such a great privilege of meeting so many wonderful people along the way and keeping a lot of the connections going. But we first met because when Chris was still alive, Betsy had reached out to me and they'd heard about Health Story Collaborative. And Chris had wanted to share his story. He had a glioblastoma, one of the most deadly types of brain tumors. At that point, he was starting to lose some of his ability to recall and speak clearly, but he still could do quite a good job. And they wanted to record him then and make sure that they had it. They had two young kids and they wanted to have that recording. So we met and we did an interview together where Chris and Betsy both shared their points of view and their journey. And they, you know, at Chris's funeral actually played part of that clip and kids have it now. And that's been really meaningful. And since then, Betsy has shared her story at least three other times, I think, with Health Story Collaborative at events, which just to me points to the continually evolving nature of our stories and that our stories are changing. And so her story, each time she tells it, is slightly different and she's in a different place. And that evolution of, you know, now her story is, what is it like to be living as a single mom with two kids, trying to make sense of the loss of Chris. So it's been wonderful to stay connected to her and watch her story evolve. And she is someone who, as a board member, brings tremendous value because she's lived it firsthand.
1: And could you talk more about how both of their stories and the unfolding of their telling of their stories in relation to each other and what was occurring, how that moves forward in time as a kind of living story? I mean, you alluded to that, but what kind of benefits, I mean, what lives on?
0: Yeah, I mean, I'd say even when Chris was still alive, that unfolding story changed their relationship just in that it gave them the space and time to talk about it, think about things they hadn't thought about or give voice to things they hadn't expressed to one another. And I think carrying it forward, I think, you know, for Chris, because he's gone, it's certainly a legacy piece and it lives on for his children. And they were young and certainly remember him, but I think it allows them to have access to that part of him. And he did talk about his relationship with them in his interview, in his story. And so that's really meaningful and that lives on. And then, you know, how Betsy incorporates it and tells her story, that lives on. And I'm sure the kids' stories are being changed by it as well. So it's ongoing and unfolding.
1: You say that no story exists in a vacuum, that every story is part of a web of stories, and how all stories are co-created both in the telling and the listening. I'm really fascinated by that notion of how every story is part of a web of stories.
0: Yeah, I think that is sort of what I was talking about earlier with this like ongoing intricate dance of how we hear each other's stories and then our stories shift and it goes on from there. And then, of course, we're all living in the web of these broader cultural stories. And we all live in many different cultures simultaneously because these master narratives can be very big cultural stories or even smaller cultural stories of, you know, our place of work, for instance, has a little, its own little culture, you know. So there are lots of different stories that we live amongst and within and are constantly sort of negotiating with those stories and with one another.
1: Mm-hmm. Yeah. Nested levels of stories.
0: Yeah. Yeah.
1: So how do you work with people to help them craft and refine their own stories in a way that is particularly meaningful for them and really help them benefit from this process?
0: Yeah, I mean, so one of our main programs is these live storytelling events, healing story sessions, which we've done virtually since the pandemic, but hopefully we'll get back to in-person at some point. But yeah, it's pretty high intensity work using our narrative guide that's grounded in the research to help people craft their narratives. And then we work pretty intensively with them to, you know, quote unquote, edit them, you know, but of course, recognizing that it's such a privilege to hold someone else's story and it's their story. So it's a very sort of delicate endeavor in an ethical context of how we are helping people do that. But, you know, it's quite meaningful. Anyway, so we're probing, we have them write to the narrative guide, which, and this is all outlined in the book, having them, you know, thinking about illness narratives or narratives of trauma and loss as turning point stories, meaning that there is, you know, an event that happens and then there's the before and there's the event and there's the after. But we also recognize that not everything fits that model and there are ways to work around that. But we sort of ask people to dig into those before moments, those after moments, and then that turning point moment in the middle. And we're pulling for these themes. Often when we're working with people, you know, we don't name the themes. And the themes, I'll just say that we mostly work with our agency, as I mentioned, linked to positive mental health. Redemption is another one that's, you know, when elements of a story go from bad to good, that's also good for our positive health. The flip side of that, contamination, things go bad, start good and go bad, that's bad for our mental health. And communion, so the more people sort of write about connection and community or look for that in their life, that's linked to positive mental health. And then just the process of coherence, of writing a narrative and putting it together in a way that's coherent, which makes sense, which is believable, which brings someone into that story with specific details. That's also good for our mental health. So we're always sort of pulling for those, not necessarily naming those themes, but sort of keeping those in mind as we edit. But in the book, we do outline all of that. The other one that I want to say that's a theme that I find is one of the most important is called accommodative processing. And that's more about meaning making, right? So I don't want people to think like they have to find like only a redemptive story. Actually, accommodative processing is about digging into the hard stuff to find the meaning. And that's very important for our well-being and our mental health. So we actually have to dig into that. So when we have something happen to us, we can either assimilate it. It's called assimilative processing, like just fold it into our existing story, or we are forced to go through this accommodative processing, which means we actually have to change our stories in order to fit this new event in and make sense of it. And that's hard. That's challenging. That happens with illness, but it's also psychologically productive and it's been linked to positive mental health. So as we help people edit, we're always pulling for those themes, but we're also, you know, wanting it to be a true, authentic story that ultimately is empowering to them and a good story. But it turns out like that element of coherence, part of that is like having really specific details so that it comes alive. So you can, the senses, what does it smell like, taste like, feel like, bring that story alive. That's coherence. That's good for the mental health of the writer, but it's also what makes for a good story. So they're engaging to listen to as well.
1: Could you talk about the cost of not, you know, engaging with our stories and doing the inquiry into our kind of default stories? I'm thinking of the David and Tracy story sharing session and the limitations of a relationship if we don't find a way to share our stories together and how that actually ripples out and reflects upon our nation and the entire world.
0: Yeah, no, I think that's a great point. David is the provider and Tracy is a patient who lives with diabetes. And they came together a number of years ago now and shared at one of our events as patient and provider. But it was really wonderful because they had both struggled a bit as patient and provider and had not really fully considered the other's point of view or what it was like for the other in the relationship. You know, Tracy had a very busy life. And so Tracy initially, I think David, the doctor, would say, had some challenges managing her diabetes. And he would have perceived of it as, oh, she wasn't always doing what I said. She wasn't following the rules. I mean, he's an incredibly thoughtful, wonderful doctor. So he was also treating her like a human being throughout. But I think that he had not fully understood the context of her life and what was challenging and why she wasn't, quote unquote, following his recommendations or following the rules. And it really deepened his understanding of her to hear her very personal journey and what it had been like. And I think for her, she, you know, had maybe not fully understood how much he cared and how much it actually personally impacted him to see her when she struggled and wasn't doing well. And that, you know, he really was more emotionally engaged than she would have thought. And I think that really helped her understand him. And he also talked about himself and his path and why he became a doctor in this really moving and profound way about his childhood and growing up. And I think that really helped her see him as a human being. And so I think hearing each other really helped them deepen their understanding of what it was like to be on the underside and really, you know, change their relationship going forward. It wasn't perfect, but they certainly took it to a deeper level. And, you know, that sharing was done in the context of a diabetes support group. So many of the other patients who were in the audience had David as a provider as well. So I think it was really meaningful for them all. And they said that in the feedback, that it really felt like such a gift to hear him speak as a human. And I think it made them trust him more. So I think there's something very real that can happen when you have that sharing space.
1: Yeah, it seems like there's a very powerful thing that arises out of these kind of story sharing sessions, particularly across these kind of divides. Even when there's, you know, the best intentions involved, how easy it is to misunderstand or misinterpret the other, and how the world is really suffering from a kind of epidemic of othering and lack of understanding or misunderstanding, kind of like a pandemic of misunderstanding. And I was deeply moved by the story sharing sessions that you shared in the book, because it really helped me to see how much wonderful healing possibility really exists for all of us all the time if we can find a way to share our stories with others.
0: Well, thank you for saying that. I fully agree. There is an epidemic of misunderstanding. And I think if we can all, there's so much fear, right, that's driving people, because people feel othered or are afraid of the other or whatever it is. And we're afraid, and there's not enough space where we can be vulnerable together and actually realize that there are more similarities than there are differences often, and there's points of connection that we miss.
1: Mm-hmm. Could you talk about how some people use art instead of storytelling or writing to work on and transform their own stories?
0: Sure. I mean, I think there are many different ways to tell a story. I think, you know, probably there's some narrative element to all of it, even when we're putting it out in art, that we are have it in our minds as a narrative. But not all artists would agree with that. Some say they just create and it's the story comes out. But I do think, you know, the way people express themselves and share their stories is very different. And, you know, one example in the book is Elizabeth Jameson, who's someone I deeply respect, who has MS, has very aggressive, progressive MS, and is now quadriplegic. But her journey of, she came to art late in life, had not been an artist. But when she was first diagnosed, she was a lawyer at the time, she was a public activist, and she lost her voice when she first got her first bout of MS, and she actually couldn't do that work anymore. So she kind of recreated herself and started doing art. And she did it in a way where she would transform, like she took her brain scans, which were these scary black and white images of her brain being damaged by MS, and she creates the most incredible art pieces around them. So it was really transformative, and it was how she sort of took charge of her own story that way and wanted to make these scary, ugly things beautiful, but also in a bigger sort of public activist way, sort of counter the negative assumptions about people with disability, to take these sort of quote unquote scary things and make them beautiful and show the beautiful complexity of them. So she inspires me, and she really has used art to communicate Unfortunately, now she can't use her hands because her disease has progressed so much, but she continues to write, you know, having someone with her help her with the typing, and she's a brilliant writer. So she's just used different modalities to tell her story. One project we have is the Opioid Project, where I work with a visual artist, and we have workshops where she collages with the participants and I collect audio stories. And we started doing it with people who'd lost a loved one to overdose, with the goal of sort of bringing alive the people who had died and contextualizing them and making them human and not just addicts, and bringing them to light and using art and audio stories to do that. And then trying to bring those into the public and have art shows where people could look at the art, listen to the clips, and really ultimately work to decrease stigma and educate the public. And we've taken that further where we work with people who are in recovery, and we've worked with people as first responders all around the opioid epidemic. But that's been really powerful to sort of see how people use different modalities to tell their stories through spoken word or through writing, and to try and have these multimedia exhibitions where we show all of those different entry points into the story. Sometimes people relate to a story better when it's in art. So it's not just for the teller, it's for the listener. There are different ways to enter those stories.
1: So ultimately, why do stories have such profound life-changing effects upon us and help us deal with some of the problems of division and misunderstanding when it seems like most other things don't?
0: Well, I mean, it sort of goes back to this, for me, this concept of narrative identity, that sort of our stories give shape to who we are, and that we can change that. And we play an active role in how we shape ourselves. And that doesn't mean, like, again, it doesn't mean only looking for the good, but it means sort of looking for the hope, looking for the possibility. And that can be in our own stories, but it's also in engaging with other people in community and story exchange. And, you know, looking for hope and possibility and moving forward. And again, like, I'm not trying to be like Miss Silver Lining. And obviously it stinks to go through challenging experiences like illness or trauma. Nobody would want that. But I sort of see it, at least for me, I came to like, okay, what's the alternative? I'm going to sit here and feel sorry for myself, or I'm going to try and find ways that I can take this experience and help me use it to help others, or to deepen my relationships, or to become a better person, to become a better doctor, to become a better mother, spouse, whatever, to deepen my relationships, to become more empathic, to understand others. And I think it has, because, you know, when we can open up to our own vulnerability, we're going to be less judgmental of others and feel more at ease.
1: So it sounds like stories open up certain avenues that may not be able to be accessed any other way, like vulnerability and empathy and things like that. Because you say that stories communicate through the language of the heart, and it seems as though it's through the heart that we can really access those things and come to terms with those kind of challenges.
0: Right, absolutely. And when we think about, like, I mean, there is a lot of research on sort of social change and stories, or just even sort of the persuasiveness of stories versus facts. And, you know, whether it's in business or whether it's in communicating across, you know, charged topics where there's a lot of disagreement, that people are more easily convinced when there's a story element rather than, you know, just facts. And so we often think it's all about, let's argue facts. Well, actually, people respond and are able to see more eye to eye and have more tolerance when there's a personal story element involved.
1: Mm-hmm. And you say taking charge of our stories is both simple and incredibly complicated. And you quote the wonderful Viktor Frankl, who seems to have wonderful quotes for almost everything. The quote is, "Between stimulus and response, there is a space. And in that space is our power to choose our response. And in our response lies our growth and our freedom."
0: Yep, 100%. He's brilliant, Viktor Frankl.
1: Yeah. So talk more about how this storytelling thing is both, the power of stories and storytelling is both simple and so complicated.
0: Well, it's simple in that it is our human nature, I think, to want to tell stories. It's how our brains are constructed. It's how we make sense of ourselves, others, and our world. So it's simple in that way. It's what we do as human beings. It's complex in that it's not easy, right? The kind of storytelling that we are advocating is hard work. I think there are great benefits, but it's not easy. It requires you digging into hard stuff and feeling things deeply and being really honest, and it's not easy. So, but it's super worthwhile, but you have to be up for it.
1: So, in our final moments, could you give our listeners a few example prompts to perhaps begin their own storytelling process? And also to give a sense of the unfolding complexity of this process as well.
0: Yeah, again, they're all outlined in the book, but our narrative guide is really much, as I said, sort of these turning point story moments and digging into the before. But we ask very specific questions because that specificity is really important for coherence. So, like, what happened in that moment? Who were you with? What were you doing? What did you see? What did you smell? What did you feel? And why do you think this is important to you? And encouraging them to psychologically reflect on why. So, digging into it there. Same for the actual moment of the event or the diagnosis, if there was such a moment, recognizing that some people are born with an illness and there's no such turning point moment. And then, where are you now? But also give us a specific story or a moment that you can describe in each of those segments. So the more specificity, the better, so that we can imagine being there with you. And then, when we're editing and looking for agency, let's say, we might ask, what could you control in that moment, or what do you think you could say to somebody who's living with something like this now or going through this journey now? What might you say to them that would help them understand? Or if we're probing for like communion as a theme, like who's there for you, or tell us about a friend who helped you in this journey and how, and elaborate on that. Or those are It's never quite that clear cut, but those are the kind of things we're asking people to dig into. And it's all really outlined clearly in the book.
1: So, how can people find out more about these storytelling projects or get involved in any of this?
0: Well, you could read the book, and then you could also go to our website. It's www.healthstorycollaborative.org, and you can always contact us through the site. If you have interest in participating in some way, we do talks quite a bit. We've done trainings where we've done train the trainer models to help people who are interested in bringing this kind of work to their own workplace or environment. And then, of course, we have the storytelling events or the opioid project workshops, and we have a lot of online content as well.
1: My guest has been Annie Brewster. She's an assistant professor of medicine at Harvard Medical School and a practicing physician at Mass General Hospital in Boston. She's a writer and storyteller. She's also a patient diagnosed with multiple sclerosis in 2001. She founded the Health Story Collaborative in 2013, and her new book that we've been talking about, which is co-authored with journalist Rachel Zimmerman, is The Healing Power of Storytelling, Using Personal Narrative to Navigate Illness, Trauma, and Loss. Annie, thank you so much for being on the show. It's been an absolute delight to talk with you.
0: Well, thank you so much, Tony. I really appreciated it, and I really enjoyed our conversation.

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Thank you so much for listening. 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

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This is The Lounge Show with Sweet Caroline. 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For today's show, we're going to hear some music from Frank Sinatra Jr., Perez Prado coming up next. Herb Albert, we'll hear from the Mexicali Brass, Brenda Lee, Peggy Lee, Eartha Kitt, and we'll also hear from Count Basie and so many more. So let's have a great time on today's show. We always play some hi-fi kitschy tunes for you, and today is no exception. Well, if you've been to our website lately, you might have noticed that our podcasts have not been there. We've been having some technical difficulties for the past couple of weeks, so bear with us as we try to get them fixed. For now, though, you can go to our Facebook page, and we try to post there weekly. I'll try to start posting a little more often, but you can always go there and find the podcast or at least some information about the weekly lounge show here on WNHN. And of course, you can check out what else is going on at our radio station. Thanks so much for being here today. Coming up next is Perez Prado with Perhaps, Perhaps, Perhaps. And in a little bit, we'll hear some music from the Anita Kerr Singers, as well as Count Basie. Keep it right here on The Lounge Show on

You're in tune to The Lounge Show right here on WNHN. We just heard from Herb Albert in the Tijuana Brass with Flowers on the Wall. It was Frank Sinatra Jr., Black Knight. We heard from Perez Prado, Quizzes, Quizzes, Quizzes, also known as Perhaps, Perhaps, Perhaps. And of course, starting off the show was our theme music from the Ernie Freeman combo that was Rock House. Well, Herb Albert has sold an estimated 72 million records worldwide. His awards have included a Tony Award, 8 Grammys, as well as the Grammy Lifetime Achievement Award. And in 2006, he was inducted into the Rock and Roll Hall of Fame. And he also received a National Medal of Arts by Barack Obama in 2012. So that's Herb Albert. And he's 91 today. Not today, but in today's world, he is the age of 91. And he's still touring and doing quite well. I'd love to see him in concert. Coming up next, we're going to hear from the Mexicali Brass with Thunderball. And right now, we're listening to Good Vibrations from Hugo Montenegro and his orchestra. Coming up in a bit, we'll hear from the Anita Kerr Singers as

You're listening to The Lounge Show right here on WNHNLP. We just heard from Peggy Lee with I'm a Woman. It was Joe Pesci with Got to Get You Into My Life. Yes, that was actor Joe Pesci. Brenda Lee, It's Not Unusual. And starting off that set was the Mexicali Brass with Thunderball. As I mentioned earlier, we're having some technical difficulties with our website. So head on over to Facebook for the latest updates, and you'll be able to check out the podcast weekly for Sweet Caroline's Lounge Show in case you miss it on the radio dial. And don't forget, we also have an encore presentation Sunday mornings just in time for your coffee at 9 a.m. Well, I hope everyone is doing well out there and getting ready for fall. It has been kind of cool in the mornings, and it does get a little, seems like it gets pretty sunny and hot during the day up into the mid-70s, but I'm happy about the cooler mornings because I sometimes go for a walk in the morning or ride a stationary bike, and it's always nice to have cooler weather. All right, coming up next, we're going to hear from Eartha Kitt. Right now, we're listening to Billy Vaughn with Raunchy. And in a little bit, we'll hear some music from Count Basie. Keep it right here on 94.7 FM.

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Who's prepared to pay the price for a trip to Paris?

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1: Petticoat Junction.
0: Well, the first thing you know, old Jed's a millionaire. The kinfolk said, Jed, move away from there. Said, California is a place you ought to be. So they loaded up the truck and they moved to Beverly Hills, that is. Swimming pools, movie stars.
2: Here's Ozzy. Here's Harriet. Here's David. And here's Rick.
3: Here's the story.

This is the Lounge Show with Sweet Caroline, and we just heard from some various artists with the TV theme medley. I hope you recognize some of those TV shows. Not all of them did I watch when I was little, but a lot of them were reruns, and I did watch them on TV. It was Sally Blair with Daddy, Richard Harris, MacArthur Park, such a great song. You might have heard it recently or seen it recently in the movie Beetlejuice that just came out recently, and it was quite a scene with the wedding scene with that song. It fit really well. Whoever's idea that was, it was really smart. And we started off that set with Eartha Kitt, Love for Sale. Right now we're listening to Johnny Gregory and his orchestra with Perry Mason. Up next is Count Basie with Michelle. Thanks for hanging out with me today on The Lounge.

This is the Lounge Show with Sweet Caroline, and we've come to the end of our show. We just heard from the Anita Kerr Singers with A Hazy Shade of Winter. It was Big Joe Turner before that with Shake, Rattle, and Roll. And we started off that kind of short set with Count Basie with Michelle. Don't forget, our website is experiencing some technical issues at the moment. So head on over to our Facebook page for the latest podcasts and also any other information we throw on there. Right now we're listening to Sid Dale with the Hellraisers, and that's what we'll leave you with today. Have a groovy week, and don't forget our show repeats Sunday mornings at 9 a.m. just in time for your coffee. Have a great one. Ciao.

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0: You're about to embark on a musical journey for the next hour, guided by Rich Rezin and Dr. Jennifer Jester. Join us each week as we travel the world for recognition and discovery. Hello, everyone, and hello, Jennifer.
1: Hello, Rich. Hello, travelers. Welcome to another expedition of fascinating rhythms and revelations. Included in the program, the classic cover right after the dub double play. And following that, the foreplay 4x4 in the second half of the cruise.
0: Also in the mix, our very own co-host and resident expert Dr. Jennifer Jester breaks down the science of reggae music and its health benefits on the Healing Pocket. That's at the midway point right after the classic cover. And for the grand finale, the spotlight segment showcases a selected track and the musical act behind it. More on the spotlight coming up. In the meantime, we're just moments away from departure. Passengers lock in and prepare for takeoff.
1: All right, let's jump into it. We launch with Angelica Mava in the hole and Medicine on deck. Queen Omega and Nile Banks are up, ready to lead off the triple play and this expedition. From Big Scoop Records and the 2025 LP, This Love is Forever, it's the suggestive Stay Conscious on the Reggae Cruise.

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1: Before that, Medicine, with the prophetic Eternity Awaits off the 2021 two-track release Rest and Dub, and Bantu Nation Movement Enterprises. Queen Omega and Nile Banks with Fat Babs led off the cruise with Stay Conscious from the 2025 album This Love Is Forever, courtesy of Big Scoop Records.
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